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0: Come on, guys. I've heard this train going much faster than that. I want to hear this Orange Blossom special really rolling. Let's go!
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Hello, I'm Christine, and I'll be with you until 1 p.m. today on Radio Adelaide 101.5 FM. It is a sad day. Dolly Parton has departed this worldly realm. I'll play some tunes of hers a little bit later. First, I'll start with Food, Water, Shelter, Love by Adam Brand.

Well, that was really kind of loud. Glenn Scunthorpe, and from his album See My World, The Ride. And before that, Bonnie Raitt with Bryan Adams. They were really, really singing up a storm with Rocksteady. One of my very favourite tunes from Bonnie Raitt there with Bryan Adams. And Adam Brann began this hour with Food, Water, Shelter, Love. I'm Christine. You are listening to 101.5 FM. It's Radio Adelaide. You're a wonderful one. This is Marvin Gaye.

0: Tammy Lou Harris there, and that's the title track off her album, Luxury Liner. Tammy Lou Harris, and Marvin Gaye sang You're a Wonderful One.
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4: Someday, sweetheart, you're gonna be sorry for what you've done to my poor heart.

How good is that? It's called Terraced House by Snooks LaVie from his CD, Another Place in Time. It's an original, all originals on the CD. I love it. I will always play it for you. Terraced House. Before that, Brooke Benton with Think Twice, and Della Reese having some fun with Someday, Sweetheart. It's time for me to tell you what is happening around town this week. And a little bit further on, so have a pen or a pencil ready and some paper. Tomorrow night at the Gov for the Gumbo Room Blues Jam, left of centre. They start at 8:30 and then the jam starts at about 9:40 p.m. Friday night this week, Roadhouse Americana, starting at 8 o'clock at the Gawler Civic Centre, presenting the Allman Brothers Music and the Tedeschi Trucks Show. Yes. The Gawler Civic Centre, 8 o'clock. I hope it's not booked out, so look into that if you would like to. The Confessors are at the Semaphore Workers Club this coming Sunday, the 30th. Doors at 3:30. The band starts at 5. September the 2nd, which is a Wednesday night, Coupe de Ville are playing at Lost in the 50s down on Churchill Road at Prospect, starting at 7:30. Saturday, September the 5th, at Semaphore Workers Club, the Streamliners, they're playing House of Fire, special presentation. Streamliners, don't miss out. Saturday, 29th, that's this coming Saturday, at Ernmalley, you can hear Nick Vulture starting at 7 o'clock. And once again, Coupe de Ville, Saturday night, they'll have you dancing up a storm at the West Croydon Kilkenny RSL, 7:30 p.m. start. And Saturday the 5th of September at that same venue, the West Croydon Kilkenny RSL, beautiful dance floor by the way, it's the Lindy Hip Big Band from 7:30 through till 10:30 p.m. A little bit further down, the Salisbury East High School are having a celebration of 60 years with a show up and shine, motorcycles and cars and food and music and lots of family fun from 10 a.m. to 1 p.m. on the 13th of September. The Skeptics and Mode, two bands, September the 4th at the Grace Emily in the city there, the Grace Emily Hotel, 8:30 p.m. Saturday the 7th of November, this is one for the diary, the Dia de los Muertos Festival. We'll present the Go-Getters from Sweden with the Satellites from right here in Adelaide and the T-Bones. MC Jess at the Dirty Devils Car Club Rockabilly Bar. And I'll be playing some music in between the bands. Such a privilege to do that. Thursday the 24th of November at the Gov, Reverend Horton Heat. And their supporting special guests are the Satellites from here in Adelaide. That's another one to look forward to. I'd book early for that one, I think, if it's not already booked out. October the 10th, out at the Dirty Devils Car Club. From Mexico, Out of Control Army, ska music with the Saucermen and the El Caminos. And DJs, Mark and Johnny, Reggae Fever DJs, and MC Jess. Go to Sticky Tickets soon. I'm not sure if they're available just yet. I'm hoping that they are. That's more than enough to think about, isn't it? I'm Christine. You're tuned to 101.5 FM. It's Radio Adelaide. And another of my favourite artists of all time here in Adelaide, Steve Lennox, and his CD, In the Light of Dark. And I've chosen today, Between the Ear and the Sea.

Bobby Helms with My Special Angel, Dolly Parton. We'll sing In the Sunshine and also The Bargain Store. I'm Christine. You're tuned to 101.5 FM, Radio Adelaide. On a very sad day. Yes, we've lost Dolly Parton. It's like losing an old friend, isn't it? I've got one more song of hers to come just in a moment. But first I've got Ricky Nelson with Stars Fell on Alabama.

Dolly Parton and Joshua, my very favourite song of Dolly Parton's. Ricky Nelson sang Stars Fell on Alabama, and here's Teardrop from Robbie G. It's an instrumental, and I'll follow that with Chet Atkins and Mark Knopfler, and a tune they called Tears. The Orange Blossom Special is coming to you on Saturday here on 101.5 FM Radio Adelaide. Saturday, 1:30. I'd love you to join me. But don't go anywhere. Stay tuned for Festival City with Tristan.

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1: Good afternoon and welcome to Festival City here on Radio Adelaide for another week. I hope you are having a fantastic end to your August. Only a few days of August left. Hope you've been having a fun one all this month. Throughout the month of August, we've been checking in with the Sala Festival, the South Australian Living Artists Festival, and just a few more to jump onto this week. Guildhouse, the fantastic organisation that supports local artists here in South Australia, have had an exhibition called Regeneration. They've teamed up with Jerlique up in the Adelaide Hills for this one. Fantastic location. They've been doing some workshops and various bits and pieces throughout the month of August for the Sala Festival. One more weekend to go to check this one out. So we'll be checking in with some of the artists and the farm behind this one later on in the show. Certainly is a lovely location, and the artworks they've created up there are just absolutely stunning. So keen to hear a little bit more about what's going on to that. If you've not salad yourself out, there's still lots to get out and see for the festival. Only one weekend to go, so catch it while you can. We're also going to be checking in with Blackwood Players. They've got a new performance of The Crucible happening very, very soon. So we're going to be checking in with Greg, the director of that one from Blackwood Players, to hear how it is all going up there in the other side of the Adelaide Hills. Then we're going to get a bit closer to the city. The State Library of South Australia have just opened a new little library. Yes, it's not a big library. It is a little library, a children's library aimed for the 1 to 10 years old. It opened over the weekend. I took my son along to that one and he had such a lovely time. They've done a fantastic job. So we'll be checking in with the State Library of South Australia about how this one came about and what it is all about. It is fascinating what they're doing over at the State Library at the moment. So we're going to be checking in about the little library. The City of Adelaide Library is over there now as well. And they've got a fantastic exhibition of pop-up books going on as well. I had a chat a couple of weeks ago now about the exhibition, and we're going to replay that interview as well as hearing a bit about the little library that is now open. Not only that, we've got all of the latest and greatest Australian and local music to warm up your afternoon. We're going to get things started now with a bit of Anastasia and Mothership.

Bugs there with Tough Love. You're listening to Festival City here on Radio Adelaide 101.5 FM, online and digital. Hope you are having a lovely Wednesday afternoon. I know we're having a fun one here at the station.

0: The South Australian Living Artists Festival has been going throughout August with hundreds of exhibitions popping up in and around the city and in strange and unusual places as well. Up in the Adelaide Hills, nature and creativity and community have come together as Guildhouse and Jolique present a truly South Australian experience. The regeneration experience at Jolique Farm has been on for the Sala Festival. And we're joined on the phone now by one of the artists that have done these amazing sculptures up there, Swapna. And we're also joined by Cherie, the tourism and farm manager at Jolique. Thank you so much for taking the time to chat to us today.
1: Thank you, Justin.
0: Now, Swapna, can you, starting off with you, can you talk a little bit about your kind of artistic background and your practice?
1: Of course. So my name is Swapna. I'm a multidisciplinary artist. I primarily work with found and discarded materials, primarily single-use plastics, and I create cultural artworks, mostly wall sculptures and large-scale installations. I love to manipulate this material, which is most people love to overlook and discard in some way or the other. I try to experiment a lot with these materials and maybe elevate them and give another path of life for them. So this is kind of an exciting art practice for me, and it resonates beautifully with the concept of renewal, transformation, and regeneration.
0: And you've done this exhibition alongside a couple of other artists up in the Jolique Farm. Can you tell us about taking your craft and working with other artists to create this exhibition?
1: Absolutely. That's the most exciting part of this beautiful exhibition named Regeneration. All three artists are working or taking different materials and creating artworks which reflects the concept and philosophy of regeneration. And most excitingly, in this beautiful natural setting, unlike any other traditional art gallery setup, you just walk in and the artworks will be surrounded with this natural rolling hills at Jolique Farm. So I'm exhibiting alongside these incredible artists named Shakti and Laurie. You will get to see some incredible outdoor sculptures created by both these amazing artists.
0: Yeah. And going over to you, Cherie, how did this partnership come about, and how has it developed to bring kind of artists into the Jolique Farm and put on this exhibition?
2: Yeah, so this is actually our second iteration of Sala. So last year it was to celebrate Jolique's 40th birthday in August last year, and this year it's celebrating Guildhouse turning 60. So this is the second time we've partnered with Guildhouse with some extraordinary South Australian artists, but also connecting art to nature when it's dormant. So a lot of our plants are actually quietened down, and we've just finished pruning all of our roses. We've got some beautiful delicate flowers just starting to bloom as we're starting to see a bit of spring this week particularly. But what a great way to celebrate nature, but also art in South Australia. And it's a perfect setting, really, in the Adelaide Hills.
0: How have you found people responding to the artwork and getting to come along and experience some of the workshops that have been going on?
2: Well, it's just really an extraordinary background. We've got such beautiful greenery celebrating the Adelaide Hills in wintertime. To see that artwork nestled amongst our fields, but also Swapna's beautiful artwork nestled amongst our gorgeous skincare in our farm store as well. So it's giving you a bit of everything as you arrive to site. It's also it's free to enter the farm to see this artwork. That was really important to us at Jolique, so that people could come see the farm at a different time of year and a different appreciation for nature while using the art to do that. So it's been fantastic. We've seen such an increase of people visiting our farm in winter when they necessarily wouldn't come, and also to see different types of art and how you can use art to celebrate nature as well. So it's been wonderful.
0: And how have you found the response? We're checking in with 1 week to go of August in the Sala Festival. How have people responded to the exhibition as it's gone along through the month of August?
2: They've just been really just thrilled to some people visiting the farm for the very first time, but also their responses to the art has been just really thoughtful, people taking their time and really connecting with each piece. And I've just found, the whole team at Jalik's Farm has just found a different appreciation for the artwork itself as well, as we've gotten used to it over the last 3 weeks. I must say, though, I'm really looking forward to the next few days. We've just got a lot of rain over the weekend and Monday in particular, and the sun's just starting to shine literally on the artwork itself. So the artwork is now really responding to the natural setting, and even the outdoor artwork starting to get a little bit overgrown by the natural grasses on the farm. So it really does feel like it's been there for a while now. And it's really settling in. I'm very excited, actually, over the next few days as the sun starts to open up and wake up after winter.
0: And Swapna, how have you found creating an artwork specifically for this very unique environment? Did you have to kind of change your practice and your approach at all, or did you find it to be an exciting challenge?
1: That's a really good question, because I initially started with the plan to go ahead with whatever I had and with the new collection that I had been creating, with combining a new medium that is discarded yarn or thrifted yarn combined with single-use plastics. So my initial plan was to go ahead with the collection that I already had. And we got to visit Jalik Farms as a initial walkthrough to get familiarized with the setting. And after visiting the farm, this serene winter landscape, and also we got to see the drying rack with the petals and after the harvesting season. And I instantly connected with those textures, which is quite unusual for me. And inspired by that, I came back home and started with the planning of a new collection. So I kind of enjoyed the evolution of the whole series as such. So I could take few from the existing collection, and along with that, I could create new pieces which were inspired by the farm itself.
0: No, that's amazing. How have you found the Sala Festival itself in terms of supporting artists and getting exhibitions like this up, and Guildhouse itself in terms of supporting you as an artist?
1: It's the most important part for artists, because it's a really unique kind of career path in itself. And we need support from organizations and people, not just the platforms, but to draw people and audience to such events. So events like Sala just provide us the perfect platform to showcase the artworks, and people from Guildhouse and Jerlik just gives you that perfect setting to showcase the artworks in front of such a large audience who really enjoys and appreciates the artwork. Mm. So this is the best season for us artists to enjoy, get inspired and showcase our artworks. So this is my third Sala season, and I have I really feel blessed to be part of such a big festival, and it's kind of the most inspiring season for me, and I can't wait to just take in all these inspiration and just get started with next rest of the year.
0: That's it. You're filling your cup and getting all the inspiration for what you have to do in a year's time.
1: Yes, absolutely. Absolutely.
0: Not only have you been showcasing your work, but you're also doing some workshops with a wrapped yarn workshop. Can you talk us a little bit about the workshop and how people can get involved with that?
1: Sure. We have one coming up, the last one coming up for the schedule for next Sunday. So the exhibition, it would be kind of a slight inspired version of the artwork exhibited there as well. So it's a wrapping yarn workshop, and people would have this intuitive approach towards the medium. They can relax and enjoy this repetitive motion of wrapping the yarn on the surface that is provided. So they will be approaching the materials a slightly different way, and they will start appreciating the material and the process along with that beautiful natural setting. We had a workshop last Sunday, which was enjoyed by a beautiful bunch of people, and really looking forward for the next one. So throughout the month, we had four exhibitions. Two of the workshops were provided by Shakti, and the rest of the two would be done by myself. Yeah.
0: Fantastic. And finally, Sri, how important is it for organisations like Jalique and South Australia-based organisations to interact with events like the Sala Festival and local artists?
2: Well, I think first and foremost, it really is about supporting the artists and how we can use our platform to give back to the industry that gives so much to us as South Australians. But for us as a business as well, it gives us new eyes and new appreciation for nature. That's really what my initial thoughts were, was how can we celebrate winter? And it really did feel like a match made in heaven. But look, the best celebration is having people like Sakthi and Swapna doing those workshops at the Jalique Farm and getting that appreciation, that inspiration from nature to create art. And I've absolutely loved spending time with all three artists, and I can't wait to see what the next workshop goes like this Sunday, Swapna. And as we celebrate it out to the end of the month, and I'm actually a little bit disappointed it's wrapping up, because I feel like we're just gaining some great traction these last few days. And with the sun, like I said before, I can see a lot of people visiting over the weekend. So get in while you can. There's definitely something truly special about winter in the Adelaide Hills.
0: Fantastic. Well, thank you both for taking some time to chat to us on the show today, and all the best with the rest of the exhibition.
1: Thank you.
2: No worries. Thank you, Tristan.
0: Talking there with Swapna, visual artist, and Cherie, the tourism and farm manager at Jalique. 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So a few more days that you can go along and check that one out. We're going to go to a bit more Australian music now. We're going to go to Girl and Girl and It's Dead.

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Anne Hathaway and Ewan McGregor's suburban peace is shattered in the thrilling new film, The End of Oak Street. Enjoy some laughs with gal pals Isla Fisher and Leslie Mann in Spa Weekend. And don't miss this month's specially curated classic films in The Essentials, Monday Doubles and The Bonfire Horror Club. 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

0: 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You're listening to Festival City here on Radio Adelaide 101.5 FM, online and digital. Your look at all of the arts, culture and events that are happening around Adelaide, and always something happening around Adelaide. We've just been talking about the Sala Festival, and over the weekend, the State Library opened their little library, a library designed specifically for kids. I took my son along, who had a fantastic time. Normally when we talk about infrastructure here in Adelaide, we talk about it getting bigger, but over at the State Library of South Australia, it is getting littler. The little library has opened over the weekend, and we've got State Library Director Megan on the phone to chat to us all about it. Welcome to Festival City.
1: Thanks, Tristan, and thank you for having me, and hello to your listeners.
0: Now tell us about the little library and how this idea came about.
1: Oh, with pleasure. It's such a wonderful project. It's, as you can imagine, it's a dream project for us librarians to be able to create new spaces and places for people to enjoy. And when we're talking about children, that's kind of extra special magic for us. So in terms of how it came to be, the same library talking about children, that's kind of extra special magic for us. So in terms of how it came to be, the same

0: today, often because of the interface that they've had with the state library and the books that they've read and received through being part of it. So it was a kind of an agreed feeling with the Libraries Board that 30 years is kind of a bit long to not have a children's space. And that's 30 years of memories that we've kind of not built, and the nostalgia that's not been actually gained from having a children's library. So it was pretty clear to us, with a partnership that we were in with the Words Grow Minds program, which is run by Raising Literacy Australia, that we really wanted to turn our attention to Little South Australians and really bring back this love of reading, imagination and curiosity back to the State Library.
1: And how did that inform the design of the library? Because it's not just a space full of children's books, but you've really kind of thought about the different kind of activities and ways kids can interact with books and literature and many other forms of play.
0: Thank you. So it came from a few places, actually. So the Raising Literacy Australia Words Grow Minds program that I mentioned before, the board is a sponsor of that program. And really the science of that is talk with your baby, read with your baby, play with your baby, and sing with your baby. And this all contributes to early childhood development and early childhood literacy as well. But we don't really want to talk so much about literacy. What we want to have more is a kid's eye view. So when we started to design the space with our partners, our processors, we really started to design it based on those themes and how do you, from a child's perspective, interact with the space. So we have, the space is really segmented off into a talk mural, which has a toddler, what we call the toddler mosh pit, at the start of the building. So, you know, a safe spot for toddlers, because this is a space for 0 to 11-year-olds. The talk mural is absolutely gorgeous. It's a celebration of all things South Australian. And it was created by artist illustrators Andrew Joyner, who lives up in the Adelaide Hills, and Lawson Dodd, who is a Narunga Narangeri and Kaurna man. And together they created this beautiful, magical mural that's kind of a Where's Wally, you find it map. And so you're really spotting things and naming things and telling stories by referring to the mural. You then go into the play space, which is, we started with a set of tile faces. So you make faces out of tiles and then you scan them with a projector and it projects that design up on a screen and animates it for you. So that's kind of delightful and keeps kids really busy for, you know, a good 10, 15 minutes. And people go quite quiet doing it as well. It's wonderful to see. Then we have a story time space, and that's coupled with our sing space, which is the Kaurna songbook song, so nursery rhymes from the Kaurna songbook, which is created by Kaurna Waraparindi from Adelaide University's CASM team. And then we have our mini Mortlock, which is, of course, it's supposed to be a miniature version of the Mortlock, most cherished Mortlock library in South Australia, with the bays and then lots of books for kids to read. And then because of Adelaide City Council and their city library here, we're able to also lend them out to people. So it's kind of a hybrid model. It's a one-stop shop for kids, but hopefully it's their safe and happy place that they like to come to in the city now.
1: You know, it's certainly a very colourful space as well, and lots of different areas for kids of, again, as I say, different ages and different interests. You had the big opening over the weekend. How was it with the amount of planning and thought and effort that goes into putting something like this together? How was it actually getting to see kids in the space interacting with what you'd built?
0: You know, there are actually no words about how absolutely fantastic and magical that was over the weekend. We were lucky with the launch, and lots of people who attended our launch said how beautiful it was, because we were so lucky to have the Premier join us, and he's been such a supporter of this initiative, as well as the Deputy Premier. Absolutely beautiful launch, and wonderful to see people embrace it and, you know, party with us as we start to really realise what this space truly will mean to South Australia.
1: Yeah, and it was a launch that not just

0: stuck to the new little library, but you activated all the spaces around the library. What was truly incredible, I took my little two-year-old along to the opening, and he absolutely loved the space and loved jumping around in there. But you also had set the Mortlock up as a little mini disco and a soft play. How important is it to kind of break that stereotype of libraries of being a place where you just get shushed by librarians, to being places where of experience, and definitely with the Mortlock, the juxtaposition of the beautiful architecture in there with kids getting in and having fun, and creating memories that are going to be lifelong for them. How important is that to you as director of the State Library?
1: Well, firstly, when it comes to kids, super important. I mean, I think libraries and books and reading and imaginations, they tend to be, as kids get a little bit older, but also more independent, you know, the imagination is such a wonderful thing because it's where kids have their most autonomy. They can create things and make things. And so having spaces where they can be themselves and trial things and talk with others about them is incredibly important, particularly in a library. And, you know, I think people, we have that stereotype of shush for libraries, like they're shush places. But actually, public libraries, too, any public library in South Australia, what you'll notice in them is that they're lively, active, and really beautiful spaces for people to enjoy. If you're hearing laughter in libraries, that is a really great thing. But I also want to acknowledge that there are different spaces for different needs and different people as well. So for us, for example, the State Library is known as the heart of research and history. You know, it's a memory-keeping institution. So there's lots of people that come to us and they study and they write books and they need to research. So we do have to have careful zoning in our designs to allow for quiet spaces, but also those places where we can go wild. And challenging things like the Mortlock, which, you know, is beloved by everybody, but children know it because we have that wonderful Christmas in the Mortlock program. And so they're used to coming in. And because of things like Harry Potter, these beautiful buildings are often cherished and loved. So being able to put a disco in it is a wonderful use for it too. That's really great.
0: And what do you hope kids and families get out of the little library as you are now open and as the space and the experiences grow?
1: Yeah, well, as I said before, I really hope this becomes a happy place, and so it brings people into the city. They keep coming back. We keep up with them, so we keep things really fresh. But you know, for me, it's building that future nostalgia, those memories that, as those kids become older and grandparents, they're telling their grandchildren, you know, when I used to go to the State Library, we used to see programs and storytelling and read beautiful books. And, you know, this is a very once-in-a-lifetime generational legacy this little library is offering South Australia.
0: What else is happening for the rest of the year over at the State Library there?
1: Oh, we've got a lot of things happening. So recently, the City of Adelaide, the City Library, has recently joined us. So we have a co-located City Library and State Library service offering on the first floor of the Spence Wing of the State Library now, which is wonderful. So that will open the door to a lot of new programs and events and activations for all ages that people can enjoy and come and learn and discover the history of South Australia with. But also, we're working at the moment with a group around some other opportunities in relation to tourism and other programs happening.
0: You know, it's always very exciting to see what's going on down at the State Library, and there's always a different and exciting way to interact with the buildings and with the events going on, not in only in the library, but around Adelaide as well.
1: Right. That's really awesome. We think so too.
0: Well, thank you so much for giving up your time today, and all the best getting all the little ones through and filling the place with laughter.
1: Thanks, Tristan. Much appreciated.
0: talking about the State Library of South Australia's new little library. It is open now. We went along over the weekend to the opening with our little one, who had such a lovely time. There are so many little nooks and crannies that your little ones can get in and experience the joy of learning. They've done a fantastic job down there, so I do recommend it if you've got little ones. I also recommend their exhibition Pool Pop Push, which is a celebration of the pop-up book. It is a wonderful exhibition. I'm going to replay my chat about that exhibition a little later on in the show. But right now, we're going to go to a bit more local and Australian music. Alex, the Astronaut, now and in Nashville.

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0: Paul Pop Push explores the art of movable books, from pop-ups and wheels to tunnels, sound, books, flaps and more, drawn from the State Library's collection, including the Children's Literature Research Collection. The exhibition is on over at the State Library of South Australia. And we are now joined on the phone by the curatorial and content lead, Mark Gilbert, to tell us all about the exhibition. Welcome to Festival City, Mark.
1: Thank you, Tristan. It's a pleasure to be here.
0: Now, tell us a little bit about the exhibition, Paul Pop Push, and how it all came together.
1: Well, the State Library, as you mentioned, is home to the Children's Literature Research Collection, which is one of the largest of its kind in the world. So, as the name suggests, there's a lot of books in that collection, but there's also toys and games and all sorts of material that people from all over the world come to research. So, as a big part of that collection is the broad heading of pop-up books. So, paper engineering, everything from flip books to wheels or Volvels and all sorts of expressive children's books and that sort of thing. And this idea had been bubbling away in our minds for a while. We've done a couple of smaller exhibitions before, but we thought this time we would really go big.
0: And you've certainly gone very big. It's a very impressive exhibition that you've done up. There's a lot of interactivity, which is kind of what you want for a pop-up book exhibition.
1: Yeah, I had this idea in my head that we wanted to make a small pop-up book large, so children especially, but also adults, could literally walk through the pop-up book itself. So the idea is that the first one that came to my mind was something called Tunnel Under the Thames, which is a small book about, you know, maybe 6x8 that extends through to possibly about a metre. And you open it up and you look through an oculus, and it becomes a three-dimensional vision of a tunnel under the River Thames in London that was first published in 1826, so 200 years ago. And I thought, what a great idea it would be to make that large enough that people could walk through. So we basically made it so it touches the ceiling pretty well, and so children in particular, but also adults, as I say, can walk through the tunnel as it was 200 years ago. And that was an idea, and I thought, well, there's a nice idea, but how do we get that done? And what other things can we then also make large from the small?
0: It is quite an impressive display in the State Library there. I know I took my little two-year-old son along, who had a joyous time running up and down this kind of realised book, which was absolutely incredible. What is it about pop-up books and realising like this that elicits joy, not just from children but from adults as well?
1: Well, I think the children have just that kind of, I suppose you could say, a gut reaction to it. You know, I think they're used to seeing a lot more digital material than they would perhaps pop-up books nowadays. So when they see a pop-up book that, you know, I'm sure lots of kids know what pop-up books are, and we all read to our children and grandchildren and so forth. But when they see it on an enlarged scale, you know, their eyes kind of go very wide, and they just love it. And as you say, with your young son, that he was running up and down it, and I've seen lots and lots of children doing that, and I'm very pleased to say that it hasn't suffered any damage either, so it's worked pretty well. When it comes to adults, of course, they had that kind of feeling of nostalgia for when they were children and all the pop-up books that they had as kids. The thing about pop-up books is they don't always last, because when they're loved, they get a lot of, you know, they get a lot of physical work done on them. They get pulled apart and fallen into bits. So we're pleased that in our collection we have some really great examples that, of course, we look after very carefully.
0: And how do you go about kind of looking after those more historic books? Because, as you said, there's a very long history in the pop-up book and books in general, just to kind of preserve some of those older ones are tough enough as it is, let alone pop-up books.
1: Well, we keep them all in climate-controlled storage, so, you know, and it sounds quite simple. You just need to keep them out of light and obviously any sort of moisture, and they will stay in good condition. You know, we have systems where lights only come on in our storage areas when necessary, so that's why they survive. That's why they've survived quite well in our collection, because we've deliberately, you know, looked after them that way, and then we've also deliberately collected good examples. Of course, paper engineering. You know, we think of pop-ups and flat books and all that sort of thing as essentially for children, and I suppose today they are. But when paper engineering was first used, it was very much for scientific purposes. So it might be how to track the planets or stars, and it might be how to study anatomy and that sort of thing. And we've got some good examples in the exhibition of those. So we've got some exhibition cases with original items, and then we've got the large scale, I suppose you'd say, blow-ups of pop-ups of books such as Noah's Ark, which is a one done in the 1960s by a very well-known paper artist called Wojciech Kubasta from Czechoslovakia.
0: And in putting together the exhibition, was there kind of any unexpected finds or some interesting things that you didn't expect going into piecing together an exhibition like this?
1: It's an interesting thing when you design an exhibition. You know, I could make this look, I could have it a very busy exhibition, but I thought I'd just kind of take a step back and make it a little bit kind of quieter, if you know what I mean. And I've noticed that even small children, when they come in, they kind of take a breath before they start running around. And so I've allowed for some space around those large examples of pop-ups. But I've also included a couple of sound books, one from 1900 and another one from 1924. And we've recorded the sounds of those sound books, so they're designed in such a way that you could pull a string and you might get the sound of a lamb or a horse or a cat. And instead of obviously pulling the strings, which wouldn't have lasted very long with treatment by little hands, we put the sounds on a couple of iPads next to the cabinets, and people can happily hear what are supposedly the sounds of these animals. I've got to say that some do sound a bit more realistic than others, but that's what they had in 1900 and 1924, and they were just worked by the string being connected to a bellows that was kind of hidden in the base of the book, and it was pulled and the sound is made.
0: Absolutely incredible. Was there any, in going through the collection, that you wanted to display as part of the exhibition, but ultimately had to keep in storage that you wish you were able to get out there?
1: Not really. I mean, the thing is selection and trying to cover the whole period from, you know, say 800 years ago through to modern times, because pop-up books are still being presented and made now. So there's some, you know, great modern paper artists too. But there was a couple of great items that were always going to go in. And Kubasta, the Wojciech Kubasta from Czechoslovakia, he was always going to go in. And we got in touch with his daughter, who now lives in New York. And she was very happy to know that her father's work is still being exhibited all these years later, but also 19th century German gentleman with the great name Lothar Meggendorfer. he was a great paper engineer, and we've got an example of his work, which is a circus in the round, and it's just the amount of detail that these artists could put into their work is just astounding sometimes.
0: It is an incredible exhibition and some really interesting examples. What else is happening down at the State Library at the moment and that patrons can go along and see or are coming soon?
1: Well, probably the biggest thing is next to our gallery where Pool Pop pushes on at the moment, in about, I can't quite remember the date, I think it's August the 21st, we're opening our little library space, which is a space specifically for children. So from, you know, from 0 to 10, I think. And whereas I said with Pool Pop Push, I've kind of pulled back and allowed space and so forth, in the little library there's going to be lots of activities based on listening, on reading, on play. And I've had a bit of a preview. It's still being, the final touches are being put on it, but there's going to be so much for children to do. And we haven't had a dedicated children's space at the State Library for some time, so we're really looking forward to having that opened towards the end of August.
0: Yeah, no, it certainly looks very exciting and a great addition to the State Library. Thank you so much for taking the time to chat to us today, Mark. Pool Pop Push going to be at the library for?
1: Pool Pop Push is going to be on in the State Library Gallery until late January next year, so there's plenty of time for people to come in.
0: Fantastic.
1: And there's also activities for...

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It is just gone past 2:30. The Range taking over at 3 o'clock, but half an hour of more arts, culture and events happening around Adelaide to chat about.

0: Blackwood Players has been entertaining audiences for 75 years. Their latest production is The Crucible, one of the most acclaimed plays in the American theatrical canon. This exciting drama about the Puritan purge of witchcraft in Old Salem is a gripping and timely parable of contemporary society, as well as a studied historical tale. We're joined by director Greg on the phone. Welcome to Festival City.
1: Thank you very much, Tristan. Thanks for having me.
0: Now, tell us a little bit about the Crucible. What does it kind of speak to you, and why have you chosen it for Blackwood Players' next production?
1: Well, as you mentioned, it is a modern American classic. It's a great play. I first was involved with it when I was 20, so that's many decades ago. And each time I read it, each time I work on it with a different cast, it's terrific to see the range of people involved, because it caters for a range of ages. And there is a group of young women. In our group, we just call them the hysterical girls, because they are led by Abigail Williams, who is a young woman who had an affair with a married man, John Proctor. And there's a kind of vengeance within her when he says, no, we're stopping, not having anything to do with it anymore. And these girls have been involved with dancing in a forest in the wee hours of the morning with someone called Tituba, who's from Barbados. And she's then regarded as the local witch. Now, quite often throughout history, whether it's throughout Europe or elsewhere, women have been called witches because they might be older, they might be homeless. There's all sorts of reasons. They might have dabbled in with herbs and nature, etc., but they've been regarded as witches and outcasts and other. So Tituba, if being an outsider from Barbados and a woman of colour, she's then regarded as the local witch. And clearly she's been dancing with these young women in the forest. And they may have been dabbling in witchcraft or something of the occult. But Abigail then, as a matter of vengeance for John Proctor, because a series of events lead her to start calling out that there are women in the town who are witches. And it begins with the old, the poor, those who can't defend themselves, but then it goes on to women who are more senior in the society. Yeah, so it's about women calling out others for being witches, but the interesting thing for me is the men, the governors, the reverends, the people of authority are totally taken in by these girls saying this woman's a witch and that woman's a witch. And it's just unbelievable that they can't see what's happening before them.
0: Yeah, it is one of these plays that kind of speaks to a lot of contemporary themes. And as you said, you've been working with this play for many, many years and still seems to hold a lot of seems to speak to a lot of what is happening in each of these decades. What is it about the themes of the play that I think hold true over such a long period of time?
1: It's very relevant for its time and for our time. It's a bit of a sad thing, really, that it could be so relevant. I don't know how many decades or centuries it's going to continue to be relevant. It'd be horrible if it is, really, but it's a great play. And unfortunately, I mean, we are setting it, I'll make it quite clear, though the play is originally set in 1692 in Salem, we're setting it in modern Trump's America because we just think it's so evident that things that are happening in America, that it's still, well, it's directly relevant, and we're making it relevant by costuming it in the here and now. And I often refer to the idea of the Christian nationalist movement, where they are wanting to reinstitute the practice of child marriage. So they want 12-year-old girls being offered to much older men. And it just seems that in America, Trump's America, they are just taking things backwards. And whereas we've got a sense of equality or moving towards that, we're going back to something very different. Now, I was talking about women being regarded as witches. To me, the relevance now is that there are other people with ICE agents and others that are seeing some in the society as other. Mm. Anyone who's different, they're talking about illegal immigrants, but they're picking up almost anyone of colour, Hispanic, anyone with a different kind of accent. If you don't sound like one of us, then we've got the right to arrest you and take you away. And that's the thing. There are horrible scenes in the Crucible where a woman, John Proctor, the sheriff and the local prison warder, they just come in with a posse of men to round up these women, chain them and take away. And to me, that's not very different to what's happening with ICE agents rounding up immigrants. They're not really necessarily checking if they're American citizens or not. It's like, you look different enough. We've got the right to take you. We are taking you to a detention centre of some kind, or we're deporting you. And we find out later, if people get some legal aid or something, that they had no right to take them. But it's all a bit after the event. And we've had some people who've been killed with firearms while they've been supposedly resisting arrest or whatever. So, it's directly relevant to what's happening in America at the moment, I think.
0: Yeah, and a little sad that art from a long time ago is still very much, I guess, on the nose with what is happening over there in America. And, a really direct line between the events of the Salem witch trials and what is happening over there at the moment.
1: Yeah, and when Miller wrote it, of course, he was setting it in Salem and using that as an example of people being asked to essentially dob in neighbours, friends, other people. Is this person a witch? Have they had any dealings? And they're asked to nominate that. Now, he sees that as direct parallel with the un-American activities, Senate inquiry, in which they were asking people, mainly artists, but people from Hollywood, people who were either directors or actors or writers or novelists, anyone who had ever said anything with a sense of equality that's not really having to espouse socialism or communism, but just to say, I think the world's a bit unfair, or we should give the poorer people a better go, or maybe we should give black Americans a better go. Anything like that was like that deemed as un-American, and you could be arrested. And once arrested and interrogated, you're asked to give some names of others. Who else has the same ideas as you? What group meetings have you attended? And now it's like they're looking for people to please dob in an illegal immigrant or someone Hispanic or someone who's working and not got the correct papers for working or whatever. Whatever the situation is, it's just dobbing in people is the terrible notion, I think.
0: Hmm. It certainly is, yeah, some fascinating parallels there. How have you gone about with the cast? How have they found embodying these roles in a more contemporary setting?
1: Well, let me first of all say we've got a wonderful cast, and people have leapt at the chance of being involved. Now, I didn't hold lots of auditions. I actually approached a few people, and then I found people were contacting me saying they'd heard of the production and would like to be involved. So that's fabulous to get a really enthusiastic cast. So they come to rehearsals and the first reading really enthusiastically. And once we've got into it, they've just enjoyed the way that we're not particularly changing the language, but actually we're costuming it differently and we're setting it now and still finding the parallels, as you were saying. So it's directly relevant to what's happening in the modern day. So they're liking very much creating characters and in now and the images we're creating. If I can give one example, the play finishes in a jail scene where husband and wife, John and Elizabeth Proctor, are both imprisoned. And the other interesting thing about this play is that people have to sign a confession. So if you confess to being a witch, you won't be hanged. You can't win either way, either. Mm. You say you're a witch and that gets you off a hanging, but maybe you're still imprisoned and other issues. So torture is still used as a way. You either put your name to this, agree to this, sign this, or these things will happen. So that's not a good way of operating. But in the jail scene, I must admit, during the rehearsal period, I was thinking, John and Elizabeth, they're dirty, they've been in jail for 3 months, terrible food, you know, rotten conditions. But then I'm thinking, hang on, we're setting it now. Images that I have of modern American jails, I won't say they're marvellous places to be in. However, the people are usually in their orange overalls or whatever outfit they have. You would presume they're getting probably three meals a day. The quality of the cuisine may not be brilliant, but they at least are getting meals. They're not going to be suffering from malnutrition. And the centres are probably cleaned and look reasonable. So I had to change the image of what we're doing in the very final scene. But we've got hold of some orange modern prison costumes, and we've had to create the sense of steel bars and aluminium benches and things to sit on. So it is a very modern look.
0: And that's one of the great things, I think, about community theatre is sometimes the creativity comes out of not having kind of much to work with. How have you found the company kind of coming together for this one and using that creativity?
1: Well, I think we've got a cast of creative actors. And we have lighting people. Can I put in a little word as you were talking about Radio Adelaide sponsoring community groups? Well, I have to say, we're at the Tower Arts Centre. That's I should make that quite clear. Mm. Although it's Blackwood Players for this show, we're not up at the Blackwood Memorial Hall. We are down at the Tower Arts Centre. And there are a couple of chaps, Matthew Holding and Paul Possett, who are the tech people for SA Light Opera, and they have been absolutely brilliant in helping us. They have left their lighting equipment, and they have actually worked on the lighting plot with me and our lighting man, who's just been trained by them. And so that there's a really good feel of one theatre group helping another group of people. And they're enjoying seeing how we're staging our show. At least I hope they are. I think they are. Mentioned they have. So that's a good feel, I think, that's coming together in that way. Because it is harder for a group to get the technical people. Quite often you get the acting people together. They're all keen. But getting the people backstage, lighting, sound issues, stage management, tech things, even having people on the committee to work backstage on publicity, promotion, all those things, it's quite often harder to get those people to be involved. Always looking, but we've certainly got them enough to be staging this show.
0: Yeah, and Blackwood Players have been around for 75 years, which is an absolutely incredible achievement.
1: It is a long period of time. I know Jeff Haswell has written a bit of a history, and flipping through that history, it's been up and down. I spoke to one ex-president who said they got down to $1,000 in the kitty. And it's very hard to stage a show or a season of shows on $1,000 only. But, yeah, it's all coming together. We're still there. It's still up and running. And we've created a 75th anniversary logo. So that's often on our posters. Or we've created a 75th anniversary logo, so that's often on our posters or in our public.

0: There are matinees on the Saturdays, the two matinees, the 5th and the 12th, 2 p.m. and then 7:30, both those days.
1: And anything else coming up from Blackwood Players?
0: Yes, late November, Larry Waller will be directing a Dario Fo play, so a piece of political satire, and not to my knowledge that they've done Dario Fo in the past. And that will be touring. That's going to be at the Hawthorne Community Centre. We're staging that. So that should be good fun, should be funny, very Italian in style, and typical Dario Fo.
1: Fantastic. Well, all the best.
0: Sorry, I didn't mention, Tristan, the play is called Low Pay, Don't Pay.
1: Yes.
0: And sometimes it's Can't Pay, Won't Pay, but it's about a supermarket doors that get locked open, and the local people, housewives and husbands, etc., go, well, this is a good gig. There's no security person. We can help ourselves to the supermarket goods, and they take it home. Which is all good until the police start searching the houses and looking for stolen fruit and vegetables and groceries.
1: Sounds very intriguing.
0: It's lots of fun. And again, it's still about the prices, cost of living, all of those things, but written in the 70s.
1: But yeah, the next one is The Crucible on at Tower Arts Centre. Thank you so much for joining us on the show today, Greg.
0: Absolute pleasure. Thanks for having me, Tristan.
1: Speaking there with Greg Elliott from Blackwood Players about The Crucible being performed at the Tower Arts Centre. Head along to the blackwoodplayersinc.com for more information about that one. We're going to go to a bit more Australian music now. Going to go to Sleepy Lizard and You Said Goodbye.

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Tristan with you here with Festival City, your look into all of the arts, culture and events happening around Adelaide. Thank you so much for joining me this afternoon. A big thank you to all of my guests on the show today as well. We had Swapna, the visual artist, who is currently exhibiting as part of the Guildhouse Angelique Presents Regeneration for the South Australian Living Artists Festival. She was joined by Cherie, the Tourism and Farm Manager at Angelique. The exhibition is on until the 31st of August, so do go along and check that one out. They've got a workshop on this weekend as well that you can join in, and plenty more fantastic exhibitions happening around the city and the state for the South Australian Living Artists Festival. It is on for the entirety of August, so only a few more days to check out these ones. Some fantastic chats that I've been able to have with some local artists over the course of the month. Such a fantastic festival, and a big congratulations to all of the hardworking artists and festival staff that have put it together. So do go out and support them over the next couple of days. If you haven't gone out to see an exhibition yet, go check out the program guide and see some fantastic artwork that is out there. If you have gone along to a solo exhibition, go to another one. Plenty happening, but a big thank you to my guests jumping on to talk about the fantastic exhibition up at the Angelique Farms in the Adelaide Hills. We also spoke about the South Australian State Library. The little library is open. It is open. It opened over on the weekend. So if you have the little ones, it is a great space to go and get them excited about literacy. And the State Library is such a wonderful venue. Their new little space in the little library is very colourful. It is very fun. My 2-year-old had such a lovely time heading along to that one. And right next door to that is Push Pop Play, the pop-up book exhibition. Kids and adults alike, I think, will get a lot of joy out of that one. So if you haven't gone along to see that one yet, go check it out over at the State Library of South Australia. And big thank you to Greg, the director of The Crucible. It is being put on by Blackwood Players. They are performing down at the Tower Arts Centre. They've come down from up on the hills and are performing this one at the Tower Arts Centre. Performance dates are Wednesdays, if you want to check it out on Wednesdays, the 2nd and 9th of September. 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Head along to blackwoodplayersinc.com to check out more information about that one. And that about wraps it up for another week. Thank you so much for joining me. We'll be back again next Wednesday afternoon from 1 o'clock. We're going to go out with a bit of River Movement now and Son of Man. Catch you next week.

monkey's supposed to tell you, stop here. I found like a banana for you, me. 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Foolish monkey, yeah. River, I'm home.

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1: Oh, hi. I didn't notice you there. Since I have your attention, I want to tell you about our new program here at Radio Adelaide. It is called Kind of Blue. We start on Thursday, the 30th of July, and we'll be on from there on every Thursday between 8 and 9 p.m. The first and third Thursday of every month, it will be the acoustic edition, playing folk, country, primitive, jazz, bluegrass, Delta blues. On the second and fourth Thursday of every month, it will be the electric edition, playing soul, funk, neo-soul, new jazz, hip-hop, trip-hop, breakbeats, and more. On the fifth Thursday of every month, everything goes. So go ahead, tell your friends, tell your enemies.

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0: 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And for more information about Interview, please check out Interview Facebook page. We'll try to update that to make sure the most current photos from behind the scenes are up there. And, communication matters. So it is important that we get onto that. 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Now, today is Wednesday, the 26th of August, and it's about 4:31 p.m. here today. It's a cold day, wet day, but not really raining really hard or anything like that. It's just, it's just sort of damp, I think, from the last few days of rain, and the wind has a little bit of a chill. Welcome to everybody listening, and a big welcome to our guest who's sitting in the studio, Karen Crumbie. How are you going?
1: Good afternoon, Eleonora. How are you? Thank you very much for having me.
0: I'm good, thank you. I'm really glad that you could make it here today.
1: Just made it.
0: Well, you're here. That's the most important thing. And safely.
1: Yes.
0: And safely, yes. And you have some fascinating stories to talk about coming up. I probably shouldn't have prefaced that because I should have left that for everybody else to make up their own mind about that. However, that's sort of your area of expertise. You can...
1: Indeed it is. Yes, that's right. I have been a professional editor for the last 10 years, and it is indeed my job to make sure your stories are fascinating and to try to make them as good as they can possibly be. So it's almost like you send me the rough diamond, and my job is to chip away at all those little knobs and excrescences, tidy up all the rough bits, maybe make a few very careful cuts here and there, and leave it sparkling like a diamond, and just try to polish it into the best shape it can possibly be.
0: Well, this is live radio here, so I'm sorry that might not be the case for today.
1: Rough draft it is.
0: Rough draft. How important is a rough draft?
1: Very, very much so. In fact, I think it's one of my favourite authors, Sir Terry Pratchett, who said, the rough draft is like you gathering all the sand together in the sandbox and you've got all the materials there, and then it's up to you to build the castles and to shape it from that point. But you've got to start somewhere. A lot of people say, oh, Karen, I've got this great idea for a story. But if you haven't written it, I can't edit a blank page. You must start somewhere. And sometimes that rough draft is just you getting your ideas out there, and that's the starting point.
0: What do you look for in a first rough draft?
1: Oh, does it have the shape of a really great story in there? Sometimes that great story is there, but it's just buried under a lot of extra noise or repetition or some other things that I can trim away and reveal it. It's like a bright fire, but you've got to get rid of all that smoke to see it clearly.
0: Oh, wow. When you spoke of it like that made me think of people mining for, gemstones and finding, rough rocks and then slowly chipping away to reveal diamond on
1: the beach. Absolutely. Yes, that's right. And it's my job to try and find those sparkles and that thing that's really going to grab your reader's attention. We talk about an amazing opening. You may think of a book of that you've read and just those opening couple of pages just seized your attention, and sometimes that amazing opening is what grabs you, and you can get into it, and then that will take you into the story. And sometimes I've had drafts that have come to me and they've been great, but they didn't get to the point for 80 pages or so, and I've gone, hang on, what if we started with this big event in chapter two and then we fill in the backstory rather than keeping the reader going for all of that first chapter before it really gets interesting. So sometimes it just takes a little bit of tweaking.
0: Sounds like a bit of rearranging, like it's there and it's just how it all fits.
1: Sometimes, yeah.
0: Together. How hard is it to convince authors to move stuff around if they've poured their heart, soul, brain, time onto it?
1: Yes, absolutely. And that's the real tightrope that a good editor walks, because on one hand, of course, you want to tidy it up, make it the best it can be, but you must also absolutely honour the author's voice. You can't end up sounding like me, Karen Crombie. It's you, the author. It's your name on the cover, and it still needs to sound like you, and that's a really, really important balance. So anything that I change, anything that I alter, I put a note in as to why, or have a debrief with the author, because it is 100% their choice whether they accept my changes or not. As I say, it's their name on the cover and I want them to be 100% happy with the story.
0: How do you as an editor delineate between perhaps an inner author in yourself and the editor?
1: With the editor's hat on, I guess it's, well, you know, is this an actual typo? Is this a mistake? Is this a grammatical blunder? But from the other point of view, I'm also reading it as a reader. And what you really want is that beautiful flow of the story, that uninterrupted rhythm, or that tension of the exciting scene. What you don't want is something that breaks that concentration, that pulls you out of the story and has you sitting back and going, hang on, what? That contradicts what she said 3 pages ago. Or, hang on, that's not the character's name. Something like that is terrible, because you do not want the reader to lose that immersion. You want them sitting up in bed till 3 a.m. turning page after page going, this is brilliant, I can't put it down. And so anything that breaks the reader's concentration is something that I'm really looking out for, to try to smooth that off and make sure that doesn't ruin the flow.
0: I think I'm seeing this in a new light, the way you've spoken about it. It's sort of, I think I imagined it all wrong before. And now I'm seeing it's not so much that you're adding ideas in or taking them out, it's more that you're making sure how they come together.
1: Yes, absolutely.
0: Is how it's meant to be.
1: Yeah, and if I could give another analogy. Some people think of an editor as a big scary person with a big red pen, and they're here to criticise and tell you what's wrong, or that mean English teacher who wrote something unkind on your essay, you know. But the way I see it is that your story is like the star of the stage. Your story is the one that's out there on the stage and it should have the spotlight on it. And somebody like your friendly editor is part of the backstage crew. And backstage, you've got, you know, your lights, music, costumes, stage manager, all those things. And in that group, you would have your editor, your person who does the layout, your book cover artist, your marketing person. All of that team are in the background. And our mission is to make your book wonderful and to make it really shine and give it the best possible chance to succeed out there in the world. So it's not about me putting myself out on the stage. It's me trying to elevate the book and making sure that it's the star of the show.
0: That's a really lovely analogy. I've not heard it like that before.
1: Thank you.
0: And it sort of does paint the scene and sets it out in a way that is tangible.
1: Excellent. Yeah, and it is all about painting that picture, and sometimes just changing a single word in a sentence can make all the difference. And so it's more those gentle tweaks and those little alterations that make the real difference, I find.
0: So how did you come to become an editor?
1: Well, a couple of stories there.
0: Are these real stories? Oh, or are these
1: 100%, yes, 100%. I have had a few interesting points in my life, you know, that sort of those pivotal points that end up where you find yourself today. Probably one of the most memorable and unusual was long, long ago when I went to London to work. As many Australians do, at some point they go over, they have a year or two in England or in Europe, and it's a great life experience. I highly recommend it. So I went to London. My hopes were high. I was very excited to get over there. And to my astonishment, the very first job I landed was working at Buckingham Palace for the Queen.
0: How does that happen?
1: Sheer luck, but also I signed up for an agency to get admin work. I thought, well, I've done a lot of admin work here in Australia. I can sort out your photocopier. I can do all kinds of admin tasks, not a problem. And I expected that's what I would be doing. And by sheer chance, that was the job they put me forward for. The very first job, my very first interview in England, and I had to front up to those enormous golden gates at Buckingham Palace, and I can tell you, I was sweating like a racehorse, and presented myself to the little, you know, security checkpoint and the policeman, and I thought, I'm not going to make it through the gates. And yes, they waved me through. I stumbled my way through the interview, and I got the job, which was incredible. And the reason I mention it is because where I was working was the anniversaries office. Now, that's where they send out all the 100th birthday cards and special messages from Her Majesty. And it's an amazing part of the palace. This was something that the Queen's father, the King, had first set up, and she had continued it. And it's really, really special because people write in from all over the country, and you have to organise the 100th birthday cards for people, the special messages. And it's a real honour. It's quite extraordinary. But it really teaches you to pay attention. I had a pretty good eye for detail, but that really, really honed that skill. And the method there is something that also applies to editing. One person writes it. Somebody else checks it. Third set of fresh eyes, checking again. This is the best possible way because, as you can imagine, no typos are permitted to escape the palace. Can you imagine a spelling mistake, getting somebody's name wrong? Oh, the press in England are absolute savages, and it's the only job I've had whereby if you screwed it up, you could be... you could be in the papers for snubbing some poor old pensioner because you sent it to her long-dead husband instead of her. It's, yeah, you can't imagine. So stakes are high. You really must pay attention. And that was just an amazing experience for me and just really taught me to slow down, pay attention. And also people's names really matter. People really, really care if you get their name wrong.
0: And I hope I got your name right.
1: Absolutely correct. And that's why I said Eleonora. How am I saying your name?
0: You
1: but if it's titles, if it's spelling, people literally take it personally. So if you have a dedication in your book, someone's written you a lovely foreword, make sure you get their name right. That's the first thing they will look for. So important. Some authors have even had their own name spelled wrong on the cover. It's really, really important. Those tiny things can make quite a big difference.
0: Well, speaking of getting things right, you're listening to Radio Adelaide 101.5 FM, digital radio and online. This is Interview. I'm Eleonora, and we're listening to Karen Crombie, founder of Exact Editing, chatting about your experiences in well, right now it's about working for the Queen and sending out letters all over the world, I'm assuming, as well, not just within England.
1: Yes. Pretty amazing. Yes.
0: Anniversary, I guess, cards and celebrations. And it's not only about the grammar. It's not purely just being about, this comma's in the wrong spot. It's making sure it goes to the right person and the name and the amount of people that are involved, you know, one, two, three, like surveys, checking.
1: Absolutely.
0: To triple check everything.
1: Yeah. I went on to work for Prince Philip for a very short period after that when one of his secretaries was away. And that was quite interesting because that was the week it was his birthday. And I had to write all the thank you letters for his birthday cards and letters that came in from various heads of state and from members of the public, and you've got to get it right, and it's got to be beautiful, and it's got to be correct, because it means a lot to people, and you've got to get it right. So amazing experience, quite the training ground, but all your life experience counts as an author, as an editor. What you learn, what you read, all of it's useful, and it all comes together when you put something on paper.
0: And you got that experience in the palace from your previous experience, which wasn't necessarily editing, and yet that's helped springboard.
1: Exactly.
0: Making use of all those skills.
1: Absolutely.
0: Are you going to get in trouble for making it really clear that they didn't write their own cards?
1: Well, over 10,000 messages go out a year.
0: So that's not feasible.
1: That's a lot, no. However, I can tell you that she did read a lot of mail. She was given a box full of documents every day, and she would frequently read some of the cards and messages herself. And we knew which ones. Was given a box full of documents every day, and she would frequently read some of the cards and messages herself. And we knew

0: copy of the birth certificate, of course, to show the date, and fill in a form with the person's information. And often people would write all kinds of letters that would come with that. You know, oh, my husband, you know, fought in the war for the country and he lost a leg and he was captured on the Burma Railway. All kinds of stories. Wow. Amazing. And every letter gets a response. So, of course, some of those would be read by Her Majesty. And, of course, the replies are handled by all her army of secretaries. But it was a unique position of trust and honour. And again, as an editor today, I take people's stories very seriously and I honour them, especially if it's a memoir and it's deeply personal. I think that's so important. And sometimes, as the editor, I am the first person that they've trusted to read it. Mm-hmm. I mean, some people have had friends read it or beta readers or lots of other people have contributed. Sometimes I'm the very first person that's taken a look at it. And I take that responsibility quite seriously. It's an honour for someone to go, hey, I've spent months, if not years of my life working on this manuscript and here, I'm passing you my baby. I'm handing it over to you. Please be gentle. And yeah, I want to do my best by that person.
1: I can see now why it's important to acknowledge the editor on a book.
0: It's very optional, but it's always really kind when that happens.
1: Really? It's optional?
0: No, you don't have to say thank you to your editor. You don't have to. You need to acknowledge your cover artist for copyright if you've had an artist for the cover. But no, completely optional if you would like to thank your editor. And often I am sent a copy after it's come out by the author and absolutely makes my day if they've been kind enough to put me in the acknowledgements or say something lovely. It's really special. And I have a very special shelf in my home library where I keep those books that I worked on myself, because I tell you, there's nothing like it. A book you've worked on for ages and you've only seen it on the screen, to actually hold that copy in your hands, it's real. It's this tangible weight in your hands. And that's really special. That's the result of all your hard work. So when I get to hold a copy myself or that when they're kind enough to invite me to come to the book launch, love that. It's wonderful and it's quite special to celebrate with them.
1: Sounds like you've had a lot of joyous experiences throughout your career in editing. Is there any difficulties?
0: Ooh, difficult. Oh, that's a tough question. All the books are different, and I work on business books and fiction and memoir. I would say the only times I've ever had difficulties with an author have been when it's memoir and they haven't been quite ready to tell the story. Mm. What I mean by that is with memoir, it's very personal, mm-hmm. obviously. Yeah. And people choose how much they want to share, how much they're comfortable disclosing. And I say with memoir, write the first draft for yourself, especially if there's painful memories, especially if there's trauma you need to deal with. Pour it all out onto the page. Get it out. Any anger, any bitterness, anything. And then, when you've done, pop it away in a drawer. Leave it there for a long time if necessary. When you're ready and when enough time has passed, then do another draft. And then this one is more for your reader. Mm. What are they going to get out of reading your story? Is it about just sharing what you've been through because it's unique? Is it about shedding light on some issue that you really want them to be aware of? It's something particular that you went through that is going to help them, educating them? Or is it really funny story? All these possibilities. But so the second time, you do it for the reader, and this is really important. And then, obviously, your friendly editor takes care of it and works their magic. And then again, you get to the point where you might have a little bit of cold feet releasing that into the world, because once it's out there, it's out there, and people may judge you. And we all worry about that. We all worry about being judged or people making unkind remarks, you know. So that's a really big thing, and I feel the stakes are a bit higher

0: the memoir than just writing a fictional book or business book. So the only time I've had issues, to get back to your question, is if people have been writing that memoir or they've brought it to me and it really isn't actually ready to go out in the world. They are still in that first stage and they are still raw and they're still hurting, and that book really isn't ready to be shared with the world because they haven't had the time to heal or to process it themselves. So it can be really therapeutic, but you do need to go through that stage, I feel, first before you're ready to put your own version of it out there into the world.
1: You'd have to handle that with tact.
0: Yeah, absolutely. Absolutely. And that's something you have to be very sensitive with, especially if there is abuse or trauma in the story. And that can be very heartbreaking to work with. I've worked on some very difficult books with some tough subject matter. And I've sat there at my desk with tears in my eyes working on some of these. So it's a big leap of courage to put something out there in the world that's been difficult in your life. But it can also be incredibly rewarding if then you are using that story to help other people, even if it's just to let a reader out there know, hey, you're not alone. I went through this horrific experience, but I survived and I'm okay and I'm thriving, and you can get through this dark period in your life too. That can be incredibly empowering to get back in control of your own story.
1: And the lessons learned along the way.
0: Absolutely.
1: The ways to navigate.
0: Yeah, absolutely. And this is something that people would be surprised is really true of a business book. People don't want to hear theory. You should do this. And if this happens, we'll put this framework in and do that. People are much more likely to take your message on board if it's wrapped in a story. Here's how I made a colossal mistake. This is what I learned from it. This is how I got past it. Or here's a client that came to me and they had this huge problem and here's how we helped sort it out. That is so much easier for people to relate to and then take that message on board because it's wrapped in somebody else's story. It's an interesting anecdote. It's easier to absorb that and to relate to it.
1: So even though it's still educational and there are facts in there per se, like, you know, with the correct referencing and, you know, the organisations to contact and how to go about things, perhaps even legally, that story still contributes
0: to 100%.
1: The absorption and being able to learn.
0: Yeah, absolutely. As humans, we're storytellers and we relate to each other. And even just coming home at the end of your day and telling your family about something unusual or funny or different that happened to you, that's how we relate to each other. So absolutely, this is how your message is going to land and how people find it much more interesting than page after page of dry theory.
1: Now, I know some will say I'm completely biased because, of course, this is interview and I say communication matters. So perhaps
0: it sure
1: I'm
0: does.
1: Looking for things to validate that. This sounds like there's so many layers of communication needed there as an editor beyond the page and the words. It's more than just the words and the page. It's being able to assess when the right time to proceed with a book is and when to be able to sort of put it aside for a bit to let it rest. I guess that made me think of bread improving, I guess, like your eyes.
0: That's a great way to look at it.
1: Drawing all these things out of me today.
0: Let it rise, let it rest,
1: And then there's the being able to communicate that as well through words to be able to say, hey, you know.
0: Absolutely. And I mean, we're sitting here in the studio, both of us are gesturing and waving our hands about, we're making eye contact, we're smiling, which is wonderful. And on the page, you don't have any of that. You just have your words. So you've got to really choose them properly. How do they land? And sometimes, as I say, literally just one word can just tweak that sentence enough so the meaning is really clear and it really gets through. And communication, it's 100%, as you say. I've worked with, I think, about four authors who are dyslexic, and that doesn't hold them back. They've got a brilliant story. Fantastic. I will fix any awkward typos. I'll clean it all up. That's not an issue, but they've got a wonderful story and that comes through. People might say to me, oh, Karen, sorry, excuse my typos in a text message. I don't care. It's a text message. That's okay. Send me an emoji. Nobody is judging. That's absolutely fine. But when it's in a book that's going mm-hmm. to be published, it's going to go out there in the world, you don't want an awkward typo messing up your message and making an otherwise clear and fantastic story break your reader's concentration. So, as you say, it is all about the communication and what levels are going to work.
1: I was just thinking then of putting a nice outfit on and then realising you've got just like a bit of a smudge on it.
0: Yes, yes, exactly. That's right. Yeah, it spoils the effect. So, as I say, and this is something else I mention to authors all the time, it's sort of like when you've worked on your manuscript for a long time, you reach saturation point. And this is what I mean when you get into that you can't see the woods for the trees stage. You can be looking at a page, there is some glaring error right in the middle, you just won't see it. And this is no fault of your own, it's just that you've been working on it so long, your eyes just literally skim on past. You mm-hmm. just don't see it. So sending it to a completely new person, like your friendly editor, their brand new take, their fresh eyes, they're going to pick up on those little things. Anything that I wrote myself, if it was to be published, I get a different person to look at it. It's absolutely worth it just to really make sure that little safety filter is there. You do not want an important announcement going out with pubic instead of public.
1: Oof.
0: You'd be surprised.
1: We're talking before about one word, but that's one letter.
0: Exactly. And these are the little things that your spell checker will not pick up. If it's a real word, it's going to sneak through. Mm. It will. And so, yes, having that extra person is priceless.
1: That human connection.
0: Yeah, absolutely. Yes. And so it's not just the spell-checking stuff, but the human connection, absolutely. Mm. Sometimes I've had somebody write something, I know exactly what they're trying to say, and it's just not quite landing right. I'm just like, no, this is not going to go over well. How about I just rephrase this part? And that just makes all the difference. Because I don't want my authors being embarrassed. Mm. I don't want them to be disappointed. And I want the reader to have the best possible experience. So
1: I'm going to use the opportunity to use the fact that you mentioned spell check to lean towards AI.
0: The elephant in the room, Eleonora. No. Yes, the AI. Oh, boy. Of course, that's something that we have to ask about, and there have been some shockers recently. Couple things on that. If you are using AI, you cannot copyright what it has produced because it's not original. It's scraping it from various corners of the internet, some of which may be true, some of which may not be true, and it's scraping it together, and you can't claim original authorship of that, and you can't copyright it. There have been some terrible instances of people leaving the AI prompts right there in the middle of the script. Would you like me to write this in a more casual way? And it's right there.
1: And it's not part of the storyline.
0: No, like embarrassing. Yeah. So this is a problem. I've also had people asking AI for like an assessment of the manuscript. Somebody sent me a 14-page assessment and my heart sank because I thought, oh no, you have fed your beautiful manuscript into the algorithm. But I went, okay, let's see what it's come back with. And out of 14 pages of suggestions, there was literally only one that was a valid change that I thought, yep, fair enough, we could change that. The rest of it was absolute garbage, I am sorry to say. Mm. And all of this aside, being a writer is about learning and getting better. Your third book is going to be better than your first one. You grow, you develop your craft, you improve. And so if you want to skip all of that and go, well, here's the pizza I ordered online, but I'm going to say I made the pizza from scratch, it's just not the same. And you've learned nothing along the way because the very act of writing something gets your brain firing in different ways. You'll be writing away and a new idea will drop in. You'll be writing away and the story will take on a different direction. And that's incredible because you're growing mentally yourself, your writing's improving, you're getting new ideas coming in. None of that happens if you're just going to prompt and then publish. That's mm-hmm. It's just not how it works. And with the prose that you get from some AI prompting, I've had people send me things and I've gone, there is a certain tedious flatness to it. It's all kind of sounding correct, but it's just making me snooze. It just kind of has this polished, slippery aspect that just, it doesn't land in the same way as a real person. And I'm not talking about getting rid of all the M dashes. M dashes are valid in their right place. You just don't want hundreds of them.
1: So but when you say M dash?
0: Ah, the little dash, the little horizontal dash that's just separating your parts of the phrases. Mm-hmm. Unfortunately, people have gone, oh, that's an AI tell. Get rid of all the M dashes. They are legitimate punctuation, but you just need to place them correctly. I think maybe we will get to a point where people will say, I am tired of the AI slop. And I just want to read a real story from a real person. It'll be almost like going, well, I'll buy a $3 mass-produced T-shirt or I'll buy a lovely cotton shirt for $20 that somebody has actually sewn. Mm. So I honestly think we'll probably get to the point where we are appreciating real stories by real people, and I genuinely feel that the robot should be washing our clothes and washing our dishes and leaving the painting and the storytelling and the art to humans, because that's our human expression. We've been telling stories as long as we've been sitting around the campfire, swapping stories about our day. It's part of being human, and that's something I'd be very sad to see go over completely to the machines. That'd be a real pity.
1: I suppose it might be like if someone's singing versus the machine's been programmed to sing.
0: Well, yeah.
1: Potentially that heart and soul's not there in the voice.
0: Exactly, yes. Somebody's beautiful, soaring voice in the choir, you can literally be sitting there and have your heart broken open by the right words or have tears in your eyes for this meaningful song. I think all of us have got favourite songs that can immediately take us back to some special place in our childhood memories. And I think it's the same with a book. You might open an incredible book you read in your childhood, read it again as an adult, you'll have a completely different experience, but I think it touches you in a completely different way.
1: And if you've just tuned in, you're listening to Radio Adelaide 101.5 FM, digital radio and online. This is Interview. I'm Eleanor. Oh, I can't even say my own name right now. And we have with us here today Karen Crombie, founder of Exact Editing, having a chat with us about editing. Before, we were talking about working at Buckingham Palace and the importance of getting names right.
0: Yes, vital.
1: Spell check and AI and... You're talking about sort of memories that come up from reading something that has a place, that has meaning. Have you had much to do with books that have been written about Adelaide or written in Adelaide?
0: Oh, yes. I am very excited because the book is actually coming out next month. I have been invited to the launch. I'm thrilled about that. This is an amazing book that's been written by Dr. Susan Newhouse, OAM, and she's written about Lady Marie Galway. And Lady Marie was married to the Governor General of South Australia. She was born into German nobility, a brilliant woman, spoke multiple languages, highly educated, very clever lady. And she came out here to him, to South Australia. And they'd been here barely a month when World War I began, or the Great War, as it was known back then. We didn't know there was a second one coming. But and she was very quickly caught up in that, because back then it was very much about serving king and country. A lot of Australians volunteered to go overseas to Europe, and Adelaide was no exception. A lot of men went over from Adelaide, and also, unfortunately, it was suddenly deeply suspicious to have German heritage. Mm. And that was a huge thing for her because as the Governor General's wife, she didn't really have a public platform. She had to support her husband. That was her role. But also she was German and she was Catholic when he was English and Anglican. And that was a huge upheaval in Adelaide. German businesses were closed down. A lot of German townships were renamed. I mean, everybody knows Harndorf, but lots and lots of German townships were given different names. And she was incredible. She started the Red Cross here in Adelaide. She set up all kinds of charities that benefited the soldiers coming back. She set up hospitals. She was just a remarkable woman. And she got many women into employment here to fill in accounting jobs that the male accountants had left as they went off to the front. And she also made sure that those women got equal pay. Quite remarkable for the time. And she was really an amazing person. And I learned a great deal about Adelaide and what happened here. And they actually had internment camps on Torrens Island. And men were rounded up and sent there. Men who'd lived here many years. They had Australian wives. They had kids. They had jobs. And they were sent off to these places just because of their German heritage.
1: So generations back even.
0: Yeah, exactly. And so this was quite an eye-opener. I learned a lot about Adelaide, but what an amazing book and what an amazing woman. What a contribution she made here. Huge amounts of charitable fundraising and just remarkable. So something like that about Adelaide's heritage, what an honour to work on a book like that.
1: And preserving it in the history.
0: Yeah, absolutely. And I'm thrilled that the governor, the current governor general, has been kind enough to write a foreword for that. So that is pretty special. And they have chosen the title that I suggested, which was A Woman in a Thousand, which was something that one of the German painters said about her, about Lady Marie Galway, when he was talking about her, A Woman in a Thousand. I thought, well, that is a great title. That's fantastic. So, yeah, that's a huge part of Adelaide's history. And it's written in such a beautiful way that it has lots of stories from real people. Which it's all true, obviously, but actual real people whose sons went to the front and did they come back or not. The fundraising she did, the hospital she established, a lot of that's just not common knowledge. And she's put this together in a wonderful book, which is interesting and it's easy to read. It doesn't feel like a dry textbook and it's relatable because it has people's real stories all the way through those historical events.
1: And it also sounds, or at least to me, it sounds like, as you said the word relatable, there are themes that are replaying themselves out in today's time frame, shall we say?
0: Yeah.
1: Today?
0: Absolutely.
1: Well,
0: yeah.
1: And so it's I don't know whether fascinating is quite the right word for that. Interesting to hear how things were managed.
0: Indeed.
1: Then, and yeah, it was possible to be married and from different backgrounds and different religions and be harmonious and contribute as immigrants, and how unfortunately things from overseas were brought here and people came here to get away from that.
0: Absolutely, yeah.
1: It's just
0: And just the tolerance and kindness to each other as human beings, and amazing how such prejudice and hatred could very easily spark up here over a war that was literally on the other side of the planet, and how very quickly that deteriorated and people were expected to take sides and turn on their neighbours, and that's really not what we would you'd hope for in Australia. It really isn't, you know. So many of us come from different countries and come here for great opportunities, and our stories should mix in together.
1: At the same time, it's really great to hear, like, the advancements for that era. I don't want to say progressive, it's not quite the right word, but how that, like you said, that acceptance and making sure that people were looked after.
0: Yes, absolutely.
1: And putting all those things aside to be able to see the person.
0: Absolutely.
1: And the communication again.
0: That's right. And, I mean, people were very eager to tell those men to you know, to sign up and head off overseas to war and to get out there and fight for king and country. But then it fell to the people here to look after those men when they were coming home, and they were injured and they were shell-shocked and they were traumatised, and thousands of them weren't coming back at all. This was something that everyone here in Adelaide had to deal with. Literally, they were having to build hospitals because they had rows of tents with wounded men in them because there were no beds to accommodate them. So this is a huge thing that she was organising, and care packages from the Red Cross. She literally had that happening in Government House. In her wing of Government House, she had all these women collecting food and clothing and things for those men that were out there fighting, parceling them up, sending them over there with the Red Cross. She was literally rolling her sleeves up and getting on with the practical work that had to be done. So just a remarkable woman, and a lot to admire in that story.
1: I don't know how to segue nicely from that.
0: Jumped to a new topic. That's cool.
1: Such a big deal. I can see how your time in administration and admin and then working at the palace, it almost feels a bit little full circle. I don't know how you feel about that, because here you are now dealing with stories, you're dealing with again that formal, the government house.
0: Yeah. So that's a huge book. It's amazing. But I deal with business books as well, even a few kids' books a year, which is wonderful. Really love that. But this month I'll be looking at a lot of business books, because I'm lucky enough to be on the judging panel for the Australian Business Book Awards for the sixth year in a row, which is great. Mm-hmm. And they judge business books from all around Australia, lots of different categories. And I get a box of books to read. It's wonderful. But that's very carefully judged. There's a lot of different categories that we give a score for, and all those scores are added up. And then they all go to a second panel to judge those highest scoring books again. So it's quite the process. Don't get the results until November, so it's quite the process. And I love that award particularly because, and I give my time for free to that, because all of the entry fees that people pay to enter the competition, they give all of that to the Indigenous Literacy Fund, which is terrific, because some awards you pay an entry fee and that's great. Of course, you have to pay for costs, admin, all the rest of it, I understand. But a lot of those don't support any kind of charity. It's just the organiser who gets the money. Mm-hmm. That's cool. But I love that this particular competition is actually supporting Indigenous literacy projects and getting books out into those communities.
1: So it's volunteering that you're doing.
0: Oh,
1: by
0: yes.
1: Being a judge.
0: In, yeah, absolutely. Yes, indeed. So that's really great. Very happy to donate my time to that. And it's also a pleasure, because I get to read those books, and I also that helps me keep up with what's happening in business books, various trends that are coming up. And I get to read some really, really impressive books that people have put out. So it's quite a great experience. I'm very, very happy to have been asked again to join in with that. It's great.
1: Yeah, Karen, you had a very big smile on your face when I said that's volunteering. You just
0: it
1: lit
0: is.
1: Up at that. I realise this is radio, so it's not possible to see that here on Radio Adelaide 101.5 FM digital
0: pleasure.
1: Radio online. Karen, how did you get involved with becoming a judge for that?
0: They asked and I enthusiastically accepted, and I have been, yes, sixth year in a row now, so it's... It was lovely to be asked. And there are judges who are writers, other editors like myself, cover designers, typeset layout experts and publishers. So you've got a lot of different people in the book industry who are all looking at it and checking them out. So it's a really great competition, and they call it the ABBAs for short, which is fun. So not the Swedish group, but the Australian Business Book Awards, the ABBAs.
1: It's teamwork. I know that there's a strong author community here in Adelaide. Is there a strong editor community?
0: Oh, I have not met many other editors in Adelaide, but yes, there is a lot of writers here. And of course, we have the big festivals, which is fantastic. And there's a lot of indie authors as well, which is wonderful. People who are self-publishing, and it's wonderful. I was at a book club that I went to, and we were all sitting at a pub having an evening meal and talking about the book. And there was another book club in the other part of the restaurant, which was great. And the author of the book they were talking about came by. They'd invited her to their book club. She was a local woman who'd written the book. Lovely lady. And as she walked past, our table went, "Hey, tell us about your book." And she came over and she was wonderful. And about three or four of us bought a book from her. I read it. It was amazing. So lots of great writers right here in Adelaide. There's some wonderful events that people organise, and I've spoken at a couple, which is wonderful. And I think there's a great interest in books and literacy in general in Adelaide. Fantastic town for it.
1: How do you feel about workshops for self-editing when you're an editor?
0: Ooh. Well, I have actually been asked by Writers SA if I would do a self-editing workshop for them. That is coming up in September, on the 19th of September, I believe. Yes, on Saturday afternoon. That might sound like I'm shooting myself in the foot by doing that and telling people how to do it, but there are a lot of things that you can do to self-edit your manuscript before it goes to your friendly editor. And this can really help you polish and refine your own manuscript. And if you can go through some of these processes and improve your work, this saves you time and money. Because if you've tidied up some of these things, by the time it comes to me, I can focus more on the detail. I can also focus on the big picture and the overall reader experience, and it will take me a bit less time because the manuscript is cleaner. If there's a typo in every second line, it's going to take me longer, it's going to cost you more. So,
1: and it's going to distract you from those other things because your attention is going to be used up.
0: Yeah, indeed, indeed. So there's some very positive things to it, and I'm very happy to teach these self-editing techniques to people so they can get more confident as a writer. They can notice certain things that they can do to improve their own work, and it does save them money in the long run, and it makes them a better writer as they go along. So I'm very, very happy that Writers SA has asked me to do this workshop. It's very kind of them. And I'm really looking forward to it, actually, because I have a whole list of tips and tricks that you can use as a writer to make your manuscript better. So, yes, looking forward to that one.
1: Are there any other events that you're looking forward to? Or are there any that you've enjoyed? What's the difference between storytelling and, like, is that, like, you know, talking stories versus writing?
0: Ooh, okay. Writing and reading, of course, is one sort of a thing and tends to be a solo pleasure that you're enjoying, curled up in a chair, favourite beverage, book in hand. I did work for several years for an amazing group called Generation Women, and they do live storytelling events in Melbourne and Sydney. Highly recommend it. I'm hoping that they will bring this to Adelaide. If they do, I'll be right behind it. They just did one in Canberra last month, so it is growing, and they're doing some regional shows as well. So I was their story editor, and what their show is, Generation Women, is they pick a theme every month, and every month they have at least six women, one woman in her 20s, one in her 30s, 40s, 50s, 60s, and so on. And all of them will tell a story. It must be a true story, and it must be your story. You can't tell someone else's story. And it's all in line with that theme of the night. And it's amazing. It's powerful. You get some extraordinary stories out of it. And long ago, before I was an editor, I was a speech and drama teacher. So it was a good crossover. So I could read their story and I could go, right, this is going to go longer than your allotted time. What can we trim down? Hey, this bit's really good. How about if we start with this as your opening and move this bit back? So that was a great crossover between live speaking and storytelling and the written word and telling a story on a page. So there's obviously some differences, but that was great. And from some of that, some of the speakers that I worked with went on and they've done speaking in their businesses and to share their story. And some of them have decided to write a book about their life or their experience, and I've ended up editing books for several people who spoke on those shows. So that was a wonderful experience also.
1: So it's not so much that you're editing what they're going to stand up and speak live, it's what follows on from that.
0: Yeah, absolutely. And sometimes I've also been asked, hey, you edited my book, what should I say at the book launch? Huh. So we can talk about that also.
1: So you become a little bit of a speech writer.
0: I can help with those things. But yeah, obviously my main attention is editing your book. But having that spoken word experience really helps also. If I work on a children's book, for example, I will always read it aloud as part of my editing process, because as a child, depending on the age, of course, you are likely to have a parent or a guardian or friend read the book aloud to the child. So reading the script out, amazing way to catch mistakes, to how does it flow? Yeah. Does it rhyme? Does it have a certain rhythm to it? Is there a really awkward word that isn't quite right, or it's not really age appropriate for that level? So these are all things that I look at, and reading aloud really helps with that. You may not have the time or inclination to do that for your 60,000 word novel, but for a children's book, brilliant. It very, very helpful, and it will absolutely tidy it up and make the rhythm flow beautifully.
1: Did I hear correctly before you were a teacher at some point?
0: Long ago, I taught speech and drama, did a lot of drama competitions, and again, Eleonora, that was down to communication, because I you know how honest kids are. They will look you right in the face and go, that's rubbish, or another word.
1: That was polite.
0: I would be very honest with them and say, hey, let's learn a funny poem, and you can perform this for your mates at class, you know, class assembly or whatever. It's not about me teaching them to memorize it perfectly or whatever. What that was about was, are they communicating it well? Do they have the courage and the confidence to get up on stage and deliver that in front of other people? Because that can be excruciating. Mm. A lot of people are terrified of public speaking. But I was very honest with them and said, if you can master this, if we can do this, I don't care if you've forgotten the whole thing by next term. That's not important, because what you've actually learned from this is the power of confidence, getting up there, and your clear delivery. Mm-hmm. That is going to help you deliver a speech at your brother's wedding. Okay. That's going to help you do really well in a job interview. Maybe in the future you'll need to give a big work presentation in front of 50 people. That's a skill that's actually going to help you. So when they go, why do I need to learn this? Why is this important? That's a very honest answer.
1: Yeah.
0: Yeah.
1: I was actually also wondering how that ties in with reading books to children. You mentioned that you read the books aloud.
0: Oh, yes.
1: Is there, like, some ways, I guess, that's more helpful to absorb books when an adult's reading to a child?
0: Oh, I think it's just a perfect thing. It's wonderful for children. I mean, they have proved that if a child loves reading, they do better in every subject at school, just because they have greater comprehension and greater reading abilities. It's amazing how it flows on into every area. But the more you read, the more you understand, you know, like Dr. Seuss, the more you will know, the more places you'll go. And some things that you learn that may seem completely arbitrary and random, it's amazing how they may end up helping you later in life. So read all the books, read all the genres, absorb whatever you can. It's like food, you know. Some days you might be in the mood for a very sensible cheese sandwich. Other days you might be, hey, I just want a big helping of sugar and lollies and ice cream, you know. And books are like that too. There are so many wonderful books in the world, and you're always going to find one that will suit your taste and suit your mood. So consume what's great for you. I'm never going to shame you for going, well, I like this genre or I like that particular style. Good for you. Even reading comics, graphic novels, that's fantastic. I read the other day that comics have more rare words in them than most novels. Amazing what you can learn. So if your kid is still reading comics or graphic novels, fantastic.
1: That's increasing vocabulary.
0: Yes, it is. Absolutely. And I'd rather they be reading that than not at all. It's a wonderful thing. So anything that piques their interest, whether it's Harry Potter or Percy Jackson, and that's how they're learning Greek mythology. There's so many different things out there. There will be something that will click with them.
1: I'm curious, of all the reading that you do, does, like, the light in your eyes, does that affect what you do? Like, is there a certain trick to keep reading when you're at that point?
0: Ooh, I try to step away from the screen and rest your eyes sometimes. Yes, I do not own an e-reader. I don't have a Kindle or anything like that. I edit on a very large screen in front of me, quite huge. But when I'm off duty and reading for pleasure, I will go for a paperback, because that's completely different experience, and that's telling my brain, hey, I'm reading for fun now. We're not hunting typos. So for me, it's screen for work and book in my hand for my own personal enjoyment.
1: Are you able to switch off, or do you have to make a conscious decision to go, nope, I'm going to keep reading through that and ignore that?
0: No, I genuinely love it, and I will, if I have nothing else to read, I will read the back of a chocolate packet. I will read constantly, and yes, all the time. Yes, it's not a problem. I'm very lucky to do what I do. I genuinely love my work, and I love reading on my time off as well. I have a stack of books to be read on my bedside table, which will probably topple over and kill me eventually. But keep stacking them up. There will always be something. You know, some people collect wine bottles, you know, because they know that one day they will have the perfect bottle for the perfect day. Well, this is what people's libraries are like, I believe. You may not read them all, but you enjoy them, you collect them, and you will have the perfect book for that perfect rainy afternoon.
1: Almost sounds like encouragement for people to keep writing as well.
0: Yes, yes. It's that old saying, isn't it? If you have the perfect idea for the perfect book, write it, because someone like you will want to read it.
1: What's the longest amount of time that a manuscript's been put aside? And actually, now that I've said that, I'm curious, when does a book become a manuscript versus words on a page?
0: Oh,
1: put it aside, and then it's been pulled out to be edited.
0: Yeah, I've had people come to me with something they've written, you know, 3-4 years before, and they've gone, I had this great book and I wrote it, and then I lost interest, or I got busy with other things in life, and then I came back to it and, hey, it's actually pretty good. I'm going to go over it. I'm going to do some changes, and hey, this is actually great stuff. So you never know. I even had one guy a few years ago who wrote 2 separate books about 2 brothers, and their stories really overlapped, and it was fascinating. And he decided to put it all together in one book and sort of have the 2 brother stories in chapters sort of alternating. And he went, I wrote this as 2 separate books. All the past tense and present tense is all wrong, but I think it works. And he really did, but he's like, I've spent too long on this. Can I just give this to you, and can you just fix it all? And I did, and it was amazing. So that was very unusual, but he'd put those 2 stories together, and wow, that one really worked.
1: We're almost out of time here.
0: Oh, no.
1: I have to edit this program at this point in time.
0: Time flies when we're having so much fun. Thank you.
1: Is there anything you haven't had a chance to mention yet that you would like to, like something that you get all the time and you wish you could just share?
0: Well, firstly, the editor is your friend. The editor is your ally. We're not here to be mean and criticise. We will give you honest feedback, absolutely. Mm-hmm. But we're not here to make you feel bad and give you a mark with our big red pen. We're here to help and to elevate your work to the best it can be. And the other thing I like to tell writers all the time is, nothing that you write is ever wasted. you may not use that particular piece in this current book. Maybe it doesn't work. Maybe you end up cutting it out. But that could be a perfect idea for a future book. And nothing's wasted. You've learned something. You've changed it. Did that mean you wasted time on that particular scene? No, not necessarily. It's all useful. So keep writing, keep reading, and let's keep making beautiful stories.
1: Thank you for that, Karen. That was absolutely beautiful. And you've got the Writers' Essay Workshop coming up on Saturday, September the 19th.
0: Yes.
1: It's been an absolute pleasure. This is all we have time for today here on Interview on Radio Adelaide. I'm Eleonora. It's been a pleasure. Until next time, stay well, keep learning, keep listening. Coming up next is The Wire.

0: 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I'm Stephen Hill from Sydney's 2SER and coming up in the program today.
1: It's really hard to keep up with the pace of these changes. In another few years, I think we'll kind of be surprised at all. Most of the taxis are actually driven autonomously now.
0: The Robot Olympics in Beijing have proven that there's been some big technological leaps in robotics, but there's still a long way to go until they can be applied to the workplace. But first, people around the world are mourning the loss of the Queen of Country Music, Dolly Parton, who sadly passed away at the age of 80. She has been remembered for her songwriting, acting, charity work, and her work as a philanthropist. The Wire's Thomas Kutis asked Rosemary Overeel from the University of Otago how Dolly Parton will be remembered.
2: I mean, it's maybe a corny thing to say, but I would say it's complicated. She's obviously a formidable country and Western music star, but also an amazing actress who's nominated for Academy Awards, owner and of a theme park, a philanthropist, all these amazing things that people have been saying in the obits just in the last 24 hours. I guess my angle on her comes from a gender studies perspective, which is my own research, which is thinking about her figurality, her position as a dolly, a doll, a made-up woman who played with the idea of feminine sexuality in an interesting way, and also at a time when perhaps that wasn't so much the norm.
3: How would you describe the influence of Dolly Parton's music?
2: I would say it's hugely influential, and this is an interesting part of who she was, because she starts off as a country star and has all the sort of trappings of a typical country career, debut at Grand Ole Opry. She's in Nashville. She's got the great backwoods so-called story, growing up in poverty in a cabin, learning to sing gospel music, etc. But she manages to transcend that position through her ability with artifice. So I talk in the article I wrote for The Conversation about artifice in terms of her body, like she was constantly adding synthetic and artificial elements to her body. But in her music as well, she moves from a country star to someone who moves across into the mainstream, partly through the sampling and use of her work as kind of an artificial product. So you can think of how Islands in the Stream, classic hit of hers, becomes a highly sampled song in hip-hop or something like that, or the way Jolene functions as a sort of sincere country song when it's first released in the mid-70s, but then kind of gets reworked in a camp or disco form through the 90s and 2000s. And then, of course, we have her duetting with Miley when Miley's launching her kind of more serious country career in the mid-2000s.
3: How influential was she with her charity work? And an example would be advocating for the LGBTQIA community and for vaccinations.
2: Oh, yeah. I mean, this is another interesting part about Dolly Parton is she doesn't fit the sort of stereotype of country music as always being conservative and right-wing. Although she had elements of her which could be read as conservative, so she was in a monogamous heterosexual relationship for much of her life. She grew up in the church, though she later said she was non-religious. She became an icon of the LGBTQ community, partly, I do think, because of her camp appeal, that artifice and emphasis on an over-excessive form of femininity fits in well with kind of camp characteristics and appeal. But she actually actively did court that audience and shouted them out and was very happy to include them in her crowds, which potentially, especially say in the 80s and 90s, goes against the more potentially homophobic elements of maybe mainstream country music in the States.
3: I just wanted to go back. You're talking about one of her other projects, which was the Imagination Library. Mm-hmm. Do you think this initiative helped in improving children's literacy, and what kind of an impact did it bring on children?
2: I don't have, you know, obvious evidence, empirical proof that it had an impact, but I would say it absolutely had an impact. Working in education myself, I know that literacy is one of the key factors in helping children gain a position in the world which is empowering, in the sense that if one is literate and can read properly and communicate properly, they're going to have more status within the world. But yeah, I would say that the fact that she focused her charity on something which was about empowering people through education says something about her wish to give back and help people who are potentially less advantaged in terms of where they live, in terms of access to schooling and education as well.
3: What do you think Dolly Parton's lasting legacy will be?
2: I think there's an immaterial legacy which is more important, which is obviously the young people she's impacted through the philanthropy, such as the Literacy Project and Imagination Library. But her songs will live on. These are massive hits. Again, that first album, Hello, I'm Dolly, she wrote most of the songs on it. And she'd actually, before she debuted her own career, she'd written hit songs for other artists. And of course, most famously, the Whitney Houston, I Will Always Love You. But her songs will live on not only by her original versions, but through remixes and cover versions and tributes. And of course, she is literally iconic in her look and style, which I'm sure will also carry on as well.
0: Dr. Rosemary Averill from the University of Otago, New Zealand, speaking there to The Wire's Thomas Kudus.
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0: Videos of robots triumphantly sprinting across finish lines or cartoonishly crashing into walls have been a popular feature on a range of different media feeds. These clips were from the Second World Humanoid Robot Games being held in Beijing, which not only featured robot boxing, tai chi, soccer, but also included scenario-based events for household and hotel services. The field of robotics has a rich history of competitions which became spaces for innovation. But what do these events signal for the future? The Wire's Sean Dorado asked Dermot Harart, Professor of Robotics at the University of Canberra, what he takes away from events like the Robot Olympics.
1: Well, the initial reaction was, is this AI generated? Because when the first time I saw it, because it's quite remarkable, some of the performances. So definitely there's a step up from, I think, last year's competition. You could kind of trivialize that, you know, games are not really the point of, you know, this, and it's not really showing what robots can actually do in real world. But it's a good perspective on what robots can do in the short term and how their capabilities are evolving. It was a $1 million call in the early 2000s, saying that if you can build a robot that go from A to B without human intervention, you'll get $1 million. That was one of the best, you know, classic examples of the competition. In the first round, I think nobody won it, and they kind of did it in the second round, and that's when Stanford University won it, and rest is history. And then people start building and believing in self-driving cars. So competitions play a huge role in actually proving technologies.
6: According to you, in the next 5 years, could robots play a disruptive role in the workforce?
1: There's a lot of hype in what robots can do, especially humanoid ones. And the argument is that they can replace everything from home care to manufacturing. I think that's a bit overstated and certainly hype. I mean, there might be some instances where humanoids can probably play a role. And if you look at the actual research, Google Gemini is a good example. So they've been, you know, developing these kind of all-purpose humanoid robotic systems for a while now, and they're becoming increasingly impressive. But even then, you know, just understanding how to manipulate something in a specific way is quite a challenging problem. So I don't think humanoids would play an immediate role in any meaningful way for the next few years at least. But some of the technologies that's been developed, and by way of that also, they're kind of, you know, reducing the cost of manufacturing these kinds of systems. And that would enable other more low-hanging fruits to be automated. So some of the roles will become obsolete. You know, if you really think about what's happening, and it's kind of happening right before our eyes. You know, the robot taxi service is actually gaining traction quite a lot. Amazon deployed their robot taxis, which don't have a steering wheel like the other ones, onto a number of, you know, markets and in fully operating in commercial settings now. Delivery robots are quite ubiquitous now, in the US and in China, for example. So that's kind of replacing a lot of the, I think, gig work economy and disrupting that as well. it's really hard to kind of keep up with the pace of these changes. So, you know, but in another few years, I think we'll kind of be surprised that, oh, most of the taxis actually are driven autonomously now. And we didn't kind of notice that. And obviously, there's that disruption in the labor force as well.
6: But there's still problems with automation.
1: There are still a number of, I think, problems in specific domains.

0: robots playing a role in that collaborative process. You know, human roles will not go extinct, but they'll evolve into more advanced, you know, controlling and interacting with robotic systems. You know, it seems like this, you know, game thing is a new, the world is a novelty. I've seen, you know, some of the news articles kind of dismissive about the whole thing. If you actually look at the DARPA challenges, equally there are some silly, funny moments, and, you know, like, you know, some of the early robots actually just didn't even start. One of the first self-driving cars just ran into a ditch straight after starting. And there's so many hilarious, like, in the compilations. But 10 years down the track, you've got self-driving cars everywhere, no one's laughing. And it's just interesting how the geography has changed from, you know, U.S. domination to kind of, you know, Chinese domination now. It's the same sort of continuation of games as a way of contesting ideas. But it's, you know, the changing geopolitics of it is quite interesting.
1: Professor Dermot Herat from the University of Canberra speaking there to The Wire's Sean Dorado.

0: Engineers Australia says there are more than 69,000 qualified female engineers in Australia, but only just over 34,000 women are currently working directly in engineering roles. The Wise Man and Levay asked Engineers Australia Chief Engineer Catherine Richards why there is such a gap between qualification and participation when it comes to women in the engineering workforce.
1: We've actually got well over 500,000 engineers in Australia, and we've got about 430,000 in the workforce and about 250,000 in direct technical roles. But the challenge is we've only got about 16% of our engineering workforce is women. And we know that we have what I call this participation gap with women, classically around the mid-career phase. And what we've discovered is that it's a combination of about three key things. The first one, of course, is role models. And it's a bit of a cliche now, you can't be what you can't see, but just 1% of our nation's practicing engineers over the age of 50 are women. The second thing is the actual career pathways to become an engineering leader. And that's where we've got some real challenges, because about 85% of all engineering roles are actually in the private sector. And so that means that women need to be able to see how they can move between roles to develop the skills needed to become those engineering leaders. And of course, the last reason, it's because of culture. And sometimes workplaces aren't as friendly to caring responsibilities. So things like parental leave, flexible work, being able to work part-time, these can disproportionately advantage women when they are in the workplace. And when they're not in the workplace, they can disproportionately disadvantage them in terms of their career aspirations.
2: So what happened to those women after 50 years old?
1: Even when they're not in directly technical roles, we often see women move and men move into what we call adjacent roles. And of course, that's not a loss to the engineering profession, that's a win, but it does mean that they're in high demand, because what an engineer brings to any workforce is critical thinking, the ability to understand risk, the ability to make long-term decisions, and also understand that there are short-term objectives. We sort of drill that into the profession from as early as when they're at university, right through to becoming a chartered engineer and then to becoming a senior engineer. So those skills are always in high demand.
2: And that's for women of 50 years old or more. But before that, at what stage are we losing women from the engineering pipeline?
1: You know, it starts way back at school. Many

0: many girls self-select out of mathematics, even though they could be competent at maths, they may not feel confident. And that means that then they don't do the higher levels of maths. And some girls actually think you need to be brilliant at maths. You just need to be competent, because in engineering, maths is actually applied into the tools that you use. And then you use your tools, and then you frame your engineering judgments. And that's where the creative process and the teamwork happens in engineering.
1: To this day, is there enough government support to encourage more girls and women into engineering, or is more action needed?
0: We need more action to be taken. So first, there is a lot of work happening. There's a lot of work happening in the STEM Equity Monitor. There's a lot of work happening with the not-for-profit sector, showing kids just what engineering is and how to stay connected with the maths and science in the curriculum and what it means when you apply it. But it's just not enough. What we really need to do is monitor both that competency of all students doing mathematics, and we need to get really strong measures about the number of girls who are doing advanced mathematics. Right now, boys outnumber girls almost 2-1, and that makes Australia an outlier in the OECD.
2: Engineers Australia Chief Engineer Catherine Richards speaking there to the Wise Man on Levee.
3: Hi, I'm Ray Martin. 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Stay well.
2: In June, an international group of mathematicians published the Leiden Declaration on Artificial Intelligence and Mathematics. With AI tools making increasingly significant contributions to mathematical research, it calls on the academic community to implement the technology carefully and protect principles like peer review and transparency. The declaration has so far been signed by over 3,000 mathematicians from across the world. The Wire's Aspen Beilharz asked Sydney University Professor Geordie Williamson what sort of impact AI is having upon the field of mathematics.
4: So I want to start with a distinction that I saw you make about these ideas of proof and discovery in mathematics. What are you talking about when you use those words?
5: So a lot of the kind of perception of mathematics, or particularly pure mathematics, is that we prove theorems. And that's an extremely important part of mathematics. Rigor and proof has played an enormously important role in the history of the subject. However, there's also the very important aspect of coming up with new ideas, new directions, and sometimes you just see a stunning question which totally changes your point of view on something, which I think is very important to bear in mind when assessing these new tools. I've been involved in this stuff since about 2020. And we had some initial work that demonstrated that neural networks can be useful for picking up surprising patterns in problems and pointing us in the direction of new phenomena, in the directions of conjectures, guesses, hopes, which are typically part of a discovery process. But then much more recently, there's just been an explosion in particularly using LLMs for discovery. I guess probably 1.5 years ago, we saw the first signs that it was happening. And then as late as May, I was convincing colleagues that these tools are useful. And now it's just beyond any doubt that they're useful. And we're currently in this absolute craziness of really, really profound things coming out of LLMs.
4: And this explosion is sort of what's given rise to the Leiden Declaration. How would you outline what the Leiden Declaration is saying?
5: It's about being deliberate about the way that we're using these tools. And it's just asking us to be reflective about what we want our community to strive for, what tools we want to use, the awareness of the resources that might go into the use of those tools, the very complicated relationship that we currently have with industry, how we should navigate that relationship. These are questions that I've felt for several years that we need to be addressing, and I think it's really good that we are having these discussions, but they're happening very, very quickly now.
4: I saw that one of the parts that you were especially interested in was the importance of human understanding. Is there a risk that that could get displaced if people aren't kind of careful about how they apply the technology?
5: 100%. If you're using these systems, basically they're pulling you in the direction of not understanding the entire time. They're constantly saying to you, you know, leave it to me, I've got this. and often they don't. And you've got to constantly be pushing back against them. But, you know, we all know that if you're constantly being slightly pulled in a certain direction without some kind of counterweight, you will eventually go in that direction. And so I think that we very, very quickly need to work out incentives to pull us back towards understanding and back towards the really long-term deep understanding that's characterized our discipline for millennia.
4: In terms of the risk to the development and the place of human judgment in mathematical study, I wonder if there could be a bit of a very deep, almost cultural PR problem for maths, because I feel like a lot of people who aren't mathematicians and aren't thinking about it day to day see it as something that could be totally automated.
5: Yeah, I completely agree. I think that we have a massive, massive PR problem that we need to address very quickly. You know, I think that the story that we've told each other as mathematicians is, you know, we have hard problems, we solve them or we don't, typically we don't. But then the person that solves them gets an enormous amount of kudos. You know, if you solve a big problem, you get many prizes, you get the best positions, etc. But I think that what we've kind of failed to say is that basic kind of mathematical competence is just an incredibly fundamental good in our society. And this is actually what we're contributing. We're contributing, you know, human understanding of the mathematical world. And that has a little bit to do with understanding and proving new theorems, but it's also got a lot to do with communicating well, with building theories that we can understand well, with, you know, high quality talks, high quality exposition, excellent YouTube videos explaining what we're doing. And so I think that we need to dramatically diversify, you know, what we say that we offer.
2: Professor Geordie Williamson, Director at the Sydney Mathematical Research Institute at Sydney University, speaking there to The Wire's Aspen Beilharz.

0: Hello and welcome. I'm Amelia Veal and we are here live, rich and real on Radio Adelaide 101.5 for another weekly episode of Perry M Party, which is all about perimenopause, menopause, the journey that you might be experiencing, that someone you love might be experiencing, that I'm experiencing. And speaking to a range of different experts, other women who've experienced this, allied health service providers, you know, I'm finding hairdressers. I am finding throughout this discovery on our weekly episodes that perimenopause covers a broad range. You know, as many different women as there are and as many different health symptoms that each one might experience, that's how far and wide Perry M Party covers. So there's lots and lots to cover. I do have an exciting guest in the station today, but not who's going to be chatting with us about perimenopause. I've got another interview that I'll play in a bit. But first, I'd like to introduce you to a special guest who's joining me briefly, and that is my son, Rupert. Rupert's 10, and he wanted to say hi, listeners.
1: Hello.
0: So, Rupert, this is not the first time. You've been in the studio a few times with me, haven't you?
1: Yes, I have.
0: And you hear the conversations about perimenopause and chats that I have with different people. And you've been seeing some adverts on the television, haven't you?
1: Yes, I have been seeing a few of those.
0: Yeah. So, and what do you understand about perimenopause and conversations mum's been having?
1: I understand that lots of women through it, and it's like a killer for lots of women in Australia or the world. I don't actually know.
0: No, it doesn't actually cause death. Perimenopause and going through menopause is something that women experience as a transition, and it can be a really exciting time for changes in our bodies, but it can also be challenging. And some of the things that women's experience through perimenopause can increase risk factors. They can lead to an increased risk of cardiovascular or osteoporosis, and those ones can have. But actually, it's something that all women will navigate through, and the information that we're sharing here is something that we hope will help make that experience easier for people. So, Rupert, thank you for coming in and saying hi. Rupert is, as I said, he's 10 and learning about some of these things, and at the moment, he's actually reading his book. What book are you reading there, mate?
1: Weirdo.
0: Weirdo by?
1: Ando.
0: And he's an Australian author who writes some really great kids' books. All right, so and my little sidekick will get back to his reading. And I thought it was nice to introduce Rupert and get him to say hello because that's one of the other things that many women going through perimenopause will experience. And that is, I think sometimes I hear it called the sandwich generation, or just, you know, that part of time in our life where we're caring and looking after other people. So for me, that includes my two sons and also my parents who have healthcare needs as well. And many women find that the juggle that we're experiencing through perimenopause can be something that might make the symptoms that we're experiencing, whether that be anxiety, stress, sleeplessness, can be difficult to sort of separate from what is my experience as a woman at this stage in my life when I'm juggling lots of things, and what might be perimenopause, and how do I help myself? What can I do to advocate for myself and manage those symptoms? And one person that I have spoken to, she's joined us on the radio previously, and I recently had the opportunity to interview her again is Dr. Marita Long. And Dr. Marita Long is a Victorian-based GP, and she works across clinical practice, medical education and research. She has a strong interest in women's health and cognitive health. She is currently an honorary medical advisor for Dementia Australia, president-elect for the Australasian Menopause Society, and the GP lead at the Jean Hales for Women's Brain Care Clinic. Now, many of you know, listeners, if you've been listening to previous episodes, that the brain health and its potential connection and intersection on increased risk for dementia or Alzheimer's is something that is very close to me and that I've had personal experience of with my mother's Alzheimer's diagnosis. And understanding what the connection might be between the hormone changes we experience during perimenopause and therefore what we might do around that is something that I am very personally invested in understanding and wanting to find out more. So I am going to play you this interview, my recent interview with Marita Long, which I recorded at Health Ed as part of the content that I am recording for the Perry M Party documentary series, which, listeners, we are one step closer to locking in the premiere for that series, which is looking like, and I will be confirming in the coming weeks, but at the moment it looks like that will be the 24th of November at the Mercury Cinema. So there'll be more details coming up about that, and I would love to extend an opportunity for listeners to come along and join us for the premiere screening of that in November. But more on that as we get closer. For now, this is Dr. Marita Long, recorded at the Health Ed Conference.
2: I'm a GP. I work in Victoria. I have a special interest in women's health and cognitive health. I'm president-elect of the Australasian Menopause Society. I'm a GP honorary medical advisor for Dementia Australia, and I'm now the GP lead for the Jean Hales Women's Brain Care Clinic.
3: So you've got a lot that you're covering for us, Marita, and so I'm very excited to grab you today. Yeah. And it's between talking panels and then flying back for your daughter's birthday party, so I really do appreciate your time. Yeah. Firstly, let's just start also why it's important to be here. Why do you think it's important to be part of conversations for GP to share this knowledge? What is the value that comes out of a session, like Health Ed session today?
2: I think navigating this space for general practice and for women is really tricky at the moment. I think there's a lot of information out there now. There's never been so much interest on perimenopause and menopause. And so I think it's really important that our GP workforce and our women are getting accurate evidence-based medicine so that we can all navigate this journey in the best possible way.
3: Yeah, yeah. I mean, it reminds me, one of the areas that I have seen is that there is so much information, and I'm looking at fact or fad, like, yeah, because, you know, Instagram, for example, my feed is flooded with the latest and greatest teas or powders or whatever it might be that's going to fix me.
2: Fix everything.
3: So I wanted to chat with you about cognitive decline, what that looks like and what we might need to be aware of for women as we're coming into perimenopause and menopause. What's happening that we might notice in that brain health area first?
2: So we know now that dementia is a leading cause of death for all Australians, and it's been a leading cause of death for women for a long time now. We also know women are twice as likely as men to develop dementia, and we don't really understand why that is. We do know women live longer, so that's going to account for some of it. We also know that women are diagnosed later, and so they have a steeper decline, and that's really important because that means there's less opportunity to intervene. The other thing that we understand now about dementia is, which is quite new knowledge, is it's a chronic disease. So the pathology starts decades before we have symptoms. So again, that means we have a window of opportunity to intervene. And of course, that's happening sometime in midlife for men and women. For women, we also know we're going through this menopausal transition. And so that brings up a lot of changes for women in terms of impacting, I guess, some of the risk factors for women and dementia. So if we're getting a lot of vasomotor symptoms and we're not sleeping so well, that can impact on our risk because we know sleep is really important for brain health. We know our cardiovascular risk changes at menopause. So again, you know, that's something that we need to be addressing in this perimenopause, menopausal time, so that we're optimizing our vascular risk factors, because vascular risk factors account for a large chunk of dementia risk. So there's lots of things that are going on in this particular point in time that I think we can address, but also trying not to put too much more fear into women. A lot of women come to me with brain fog. So brain fog is a relatively new term. We've always known that women experience cognitive change in perimenopause. We've known that for decades, but this term brain fog has really taken off, so much so now that it's probably the most reported symptom in perimenopause.
3: Yes, I can report it myself.
2: Because all of a sudden, particularly when you're hearing a lot in the media about dementia, particularly if you've had a parent or a grandparent or an aunt or uncle, someone close to you has had those signs, you start to go, I'm getting those symptoms. That's what mum went through. That's what dad went through. Forgetting things, forgetting people's names, forgetting PIN numbers, more than you would expect. You know, it's a new thing that you're all of a sudden going, what the hell, why can't I remember that? Getting to the supermarket, what have I come here for?
3: Driving somewhere, where am I going?
2: Forgetting what's been talked about in meetings, forgetting meetings. You know, all these things start to happen and you start to think, oh my God, is this the first sign? And so the women I see are very fearful of that. And sometimes it can take a while for women to bring that up as well, because it can be so frightening. So what we do know is that that is quite consistent with perimenopause. So when we do cognitive assessments of women, we will find dips in verbal recall and memory, but we will find their overall cognition is still intact. So their brains are still functioning. There's just a few glitches there, which for most women are going to resolve post-menopause. So I think that's really important, because I think women are fearing that they're not operating at the same level. Does that mean that they need to step down from their job? Does that mean that they won't go for that promotion because they're not going to be able to do that job? Does that mean that they start withdrawing from social activities because they get embarrassed because they can't remember their friend's name or their friend's partner's name or their friend's children's name? And you feel embarrassed and worried. So I think, you know, it's an important thing that women do understand, that their brains are still okay at this point in time. It is very unusual to have a dementia in midlife without a significant family history of someone else having younger onset dementia. So I think alleviating fear is really, really important.
3: Yeah. And so part of that then as well, that does initiate this conversation around brain health. Mm. You know, it certainly, I mean, my experience has been twofold, that my mum has Alzheimer's, and so we're going through that journey, and then also my own perimenopause has impacted brain fog. So for me, I am now, what do I need to do? How do I look after my brain? Yeah. And I would love to know if there's this magic fix that's going to help reduce my risk for Alzheimer's or dementia.
2: Well, I mean, if you listen to some of the social media influencers, they will tell you that you should definitely be on hormone therapy, that is going to fix everything. And we do not have that data. But we do have a lot of data about things that might reduce our risk. So we know that there is these population attributable risk factors, that if we could eliminate all of them, so all 14 of them, we could prevent or delay the onset of 45% of cases of dementia. And that's going to vary a little bit depending on where you live in the world. But we know that there is good evidence for that. So for me, I think it's really important women know what the evidence is. Now, the two biggest risk factors or population attributable risk factors for women in Australia is physical inactivity and obesity. So if we're going to think of how we're going to work with women to get best bang for buck, I mean, that's where I'm going to kind of try and target my conversations for women, not offering, you know, false promise that if you have HRT or MHT that it's going to reduce your risk of dementia, unless you're a woman who's had a premature ovarian insufficiency, so menopause before the age of 40. We do know in that setting it's really important. But for the average woman, whilst hormone therapy might help your sleep, it might reduce the vasomotor symptoms, which might mean you're more cognitively sharp, you're more able to do your exercise, you're more able to engage in life, that's great, but we can't tell you that if you do that, that's going to reduce your dementia risk. Historically, we've been very good at addressing male risk factors. I think we've been less aggressive with women. So, for example, if I see a woman now, I'm very midlife, perimenopause, menopause, I'm very attuned to ensuring we get her blood pressure under control. Mm-hmm. Yep. And that might mean that we're going to use some medication. Whereas once upon a time, we might have shied away from that. Now I'd be saying, well, this, we know this is going to reduce your risk. So what do we need to do here? It might be if a woman has diabetes, for example. We know diabetes doubles your risk. This is a significant risk factor. So we're going to be a little bit more aggressive in making sure we get your diabetes under control. We want to see women out exercising. Essentially, any exercise is going to be better than no exercise. So we don't want to say to women, you need to be doing 150 minutes of vigorous exercise and get that blood. But yeah, we just want women moving. Once they're moving and feeling a bit more confident, then maybe we can get into, well, what exactly would be better. But we know for women's bones, hearts, brains, exercise is super, super important. Trying to get women in closer to a healthy weight range. You know, you don't need to be a size 10. You don't need to be skinny. You don't even need to be in that 20 to 25 BMI. We want to get you as close to that as possible, and looking at how we can do that, how we can help women achieve that. Sleep isn't, well, it's not in the 14 modifiable risk factors. We know sleep is really important. So how can we optimise, you know, women's sleep? And sometimes that might be that women do have a low-level anxiety or a depression or something there that's impacting. Well, we want to try and work through that as well. So looking at all those sort of well-established risk factors, I think, is super important.
3: Mm. And, you know, you've talked about quite a big overview of different areas to cover. And I think for me, like, some of that overwhelm of how do I do all the things? Mm. And sleep, you know, for a big one for me that was disrupted through perimenopause was sleep. Mm. And through night temperature. Mm. My temperature was just out of control. I felt like I was boiling from the inside. Yep. And so for me, hormone treatment has helped.
2: Absolutely.
3: And so I see it, you know, I find that interesting, that the integration, body is so interconnected. Yeah. So that my goal is I want to protect my brain health. And a way of doing that is in my sleep, my temperature at night. Yeah. So I'm using hormone treatment that way. And so whilst it's not directly going to be connected, it's this indirect connection. And so I think for me, because that's so complex, what research exists to study the complexity of the interconnection of these things?
2: And I think there's probably not a whole lot, but there is a lot of interest. So at this point in time, there is so much interest in brain fog and women's brains. So University of Sydney have now started a menopause brain clinic. So they're going to be looking at investigating this. So women having wearables on at night that will check things like sleep and potentially temperature, you know, regulation, looking at what's happening in terms of their depression, anxiety, lifestyle, doing some imaging, doing blood, so looking that whole picture. So there is a lot of interest that is starting up in this area so that we can actually start to get women, you know, some of the nuts and bolts of it.
3: And you mentioned that women have been, it's been the number one killer of women for a longer period of time, and now men have caught up in that. And as you mentioned, age could be a factor, but a big difference is the hormones between men and women. So what is understood there, and do you think we need to do more in that space of understanding what the hormone difference might be for this risk of dementia and increase, the higher?
2: Every woman goes through menopause. Not every woman gets dementia. So it can't just be that, because otherwise we'd all end up with dementia. So it has to be more than hormones. I think, you know, we just don't have enough data about hormone therapy. That what we do have from the latest systemic review or systematic review is that it doesn't seem to increase or decrease your risk of dementia if started in that normal time frame for women. It might increase your risk if you start it later. So for the women who have had FOMO of not getting hormones, of which there's quite a few out there, if we were to start hormone therapy for someone after the age of 65, there may be some increased risk. So again, it requires a conversation. But if it was going to help someone's vasomotor symptoms, their sleep, their mood, you know, that benefit might outweigh that risk. Do we need to know? I mean, of course, it would be lovely to know all this information, but this all takes a lot of time, effort, money, people participating in studies. But yeah, as I said, there is that interest now, and particularly this interest in brain fog that I think is going to help answer some of those questions. But in the meantime, I just come back to the fact that we do know but there are a lot of established risk factors that we could be working on in the interim.
3: And then what do you see as that missing puzzle piece of where you would like to see information? We know a lot, and we can work on the exercise, as you've mentioned, and diet and managing weight and sleep, and you know, those, the sleep, diet, exercise, which is really for good health.
2: It's for good health. It's going to make you feel better as well. I really find it tricky when we talk about lifestyle choice, because I think that can put individual blame on women, and again, we don't want to do that because it's not always choice. Sometimes it is incredibly hard as a busy woman who's got kids, parents, work, domestic load that most of us carry, to go, well, I've got to put in exercise into this. So I do think we've got to be careful about ways that we can support women better to be able to have the opportunity to make, you know, the right lifestyle decisions, but moving away from sort of that personal blame. And I think that's where we need to be very careful with our choice of language and words. And as you said before, not overwhelming women with, oh God, you need to do this and you need to do that. You know, it's kind of trying to support women to help them, I guess, realise what is available in the constraints of what they're already doing.
3: We talked about the overwhelm and the fact that perimenopause and the hormonal changes in our body impacts so much of our system. What would you then do if people are feeling, you know, they're coming in feeling a bit fearful? Where is a really nice space to start? How do we help support that?
2: For me, and particularly in the Women's Brain Care Clinic, it's just taking the time to listen, for starters. So tell me what's happening. What have you noticed? When did it start? Does anything seem to make it worse or better? What else is going on in your life? What is there that we can kind of offload for you? And then looking at, I guess, what their fear is, you know, what's driving it. Is it because they have had an experience with someone close? And then saying, well, you know, these are the things that we can do. Are you interested in looking at perhaps what your overall risk of developing dementia later in life is? Because mostly we're talking about it after the age of 65. Some women really like that, but like to say, yeah, I would really like to do that. And so then we can sort of work from that point of view. If it's women who, you know, you do a cognitive assessment and everything is fine, which mostly in this stage it is going to be fine, but it's still impacting them. It's like, okay, what are we going to do to help you now, here and now? And again, we're just learning what can help. So there are a few where I'm based in Melbourne. We do have a course, a 10-week course that we can refer women to, where they do some cognitive training and put in some supports around how to help the symptoms that you're experiencing. What sort of things can you do? And some of that is going to be very basic, like giving into writing lists, you know, giving into reminders, delegating a lot of cognitive tasks off if you can. So it's, I guess, finding things that are going to help women in that short term as well, because it is a real fear. So I think validating that concern is really important. And you talk about women who are probably functioning at a very high level, dropping off to a lower level, but still overall functioning well. And I do think it's important that women understand that for the most part this is transitional and it's going to get better, because again, that's going to stop them from thinking, maybe I need to step back, maybe I need to not work so hard, maybe I need to do something different now, which might have a significant impact on their, you know, future income, superannuation, staying socially and cognitively engaged if they withdraw too much.
3: Absolutely. And the fear is real. Like, if you can't remember things and you're forgetting meetings and you're not functioning within work at that same level, you think it's very hard not to get caught in that. Is there something wrong with me?
2: Cycle. And people are commenting. Kids can be the worst. Some of my women, like, the kids are saying things like, Mum, you just said this instead of this. What's wrong with you? And it, you know, really hits. And just takes one young person in the workplace to say something to someone as well, oh, you just asked me that yesterday. And it really hits women hard, that sense of not being on top of things, not being good enough, not being, you know, because we often put a lot of pressure on ourselves to be functioning at a much higher level. We have much higher expectations of ourselves often than sometimes our male counterparts have.
3: And where would you advise women to go for support information? Like, where are their good resources to start?
2: The Australasian Menopause Society have some great resources on cognition and menopause. Actually, Scotland have some fabulous information. So they're sort of a bit way ahead of us. So they've got a great booklet on women and brain health, which is really easy, intuitive, and makes great sense. try and avoid too much of the social media stuff if you can, because that's very mixed and you'll be hearing lots of different advice about buying this, that or the other. And your GP. If you're still worried, if everyone's tried to reassure and you're still worried and you think something is wrong, I would also say you push to go and see a cognitive neurologist, for example. Like, if someone is really worried, I think it's reasonable that they are referred on to have very comprehensive assessment done, even if that's just to allay anxiety.
3: I think that point is so important, to trust yourself. Yeah. And, you know, I certainly have been through a real journey where going to the GP, being in any medical setting, just made me feel uncomfortable. Yes. But going through the journey with my mum gave me a lot of confidence because I needed to act on her behalf. Mm. It was a lot easier to ask the questions for her, which interestingly has now made it easier for me to ask the questions for me and self-advocate.
2: Yeah.
3: So I think that is such an important point.
2: Yeah. I should also say Dementia Australia. They have a great wealth of resources. And they have a hotline, a national hotline that you can ring 24/7. So again, if you're in the middle of the night feeling really, really worried, ring and talk to one of the people at the national helpline and they'll help direct you to resources as well. So there are lots of things out there. It's just tapping into them.
3: Thank you so much.
0: And that was Dr. Marita Long, recorded live recently at the Health Ed Conference. And she is a wonderful advocate for women's health and brain health, really that intersection of the of an area that is very close to my heart, and trying to understand, you know, what that risk factor might be for me. And she's provided some really useful resources there. I'm going to see if I can locate actually the brochure that she mentioned from Scotland in and around brain health. And I'll see if I can add that to the Perry M Party website. If you head to perrymparty.com. I've got some. I'm building up some resources there, but there are some resources that you can access and links to other sites, all freely available as good entry points for you to self-advocate, you know, as Marita talked about, and, you know, ask the questions and find out the information that might help you on your journey. As we come to the end of the episode today, normally I play an Australian song, but today we are mourning the loss of a great female artist, Dolly Parton. And she personally, I think, is just fantastic and has always been an inspiration to me. Not solely because of her music, but who she is as a woman and how she managed herself and built that career and her success in such an incredible way. You know, particularly coming through at a time where women weren't taken, you know, where women were managed, but she self-advocated and did a lot of work for, you know, raising her profile. And then also, incredibly, has done so much for helping others, particularly with a focus on literacy and education and access to education for children. So she is brilliant, has so many hits from a musical perspective, and just a fantastic and inspirational woman. So I'm going to finish out the show with, you know, a very well-known song from the great Dolly Parton. It's 9 to 5.

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3: Hi there. Thanks again for joining us. This is Space Nuts, where we talk astronomy, space science, and anything else that tends to pop up. We've talked about trains, we've talked about movies, we've talked about dogs and cats, and we might be talking about dogs today. In fact, we are. We're also going to talk about something quite sweet. We did salty recently with the pink planet, but now we've found out there's a sugary centre in our galaxy. And what might happen when we land on the moon again? It's not good news, as it turns out. We'll talk about all of that on this episode of Space Nuts. He's back again for more. I don't know how he keeps it up because, I don't know, I worked in radio for 40 years and lost my voice many times, but Fred never loses his. It's Professor Fred Watson, astronomer at large. Hello, Fred.
4: Hello, Andrew. You probably jinxed us now.
3: I probably have.
4: Coughing in about half a mile.
3: One famous case I must tell you about. I worked for a rock station in Newcastle many years ago and I was doing a Saturday afternoon shift.
4: Yes.
3: And I must have had a virus of some kind that was sort of living underneath the radar, and during the progression of my four-hour shift, my voice just deteriorated and deteriorated to the point where I actually couldn't talk, couldn't make a sound.
4: Mm.
3: And the program director rang and said, what's going on? I said, I lost my
4: yeah.
3: So he had to come in and take over from me. Was not happy. I mean, you can't help it.
4: No, you can't. That's right. You can't help it.
3: But, yeah, that's one of my famous moments in radio, amongst many. I should write a book.
4: Well, that's what you need to do. Yes, you should. You should write a book.
3: Now, Fred, how are you, by the way?
4: Oh, I'm fine, thank you. All good. Still sporting my collision with the screen door the other night. But
3: yeah, it's looking a little better.
4: It's getting better.
3: The orbital rotation is starting to, you know, look less radical.
4: Yeah, no, it's good. I wear it with pride.
3: Yes, you do. At your age, though, it might take 10 years to fade. Now, before we get started, we've received a message from one of your friends and colleagues.
4: Yes, from Peter Verweyen, who's our link with the world of MOND, Modified Newtonian Dynamics. I actually saw him last week at the Astronomical Society of Australia's annual science meeting, and he said he'd drop me a line with an update, and I asked him if he'd mind if I read the update out on Space Nuts, and he said no, he wouldn't. But he did preface it by mentioning that they'd heard from the originator of MOND, Modified Newtonian Dynamics, Mordechai Milgrom, who seems to be calling it something else now, which was Ether Scalar Tensor Theory.
3: Or oh, my goodness.
4: AEST. He basically keeps going with his research, although Peter suspects he's suggesting that their theory needs a complete rethink.
3: Really?
4: Which apparently Peter's been doing as well. Let me read what he says, though, because I think it's quite interesting for anybody who's been following this argument. MOND, of course, is an alternative theory of basically gravity, except it's not gravity, it's acceleration, which postulates that at very low accelerations, Newton's laws don't hold. The accelerations behave in a different way. And by very low, I mean the kind of accelerations that you get outside, in terms of the movement of objects around a galaxy. Things in the solar system are accelerating too rapidly for this to show up. That was the original premise. And it's, of course, an explanation for why galaxies don't fly apart as we think they should, because they're rotating too fast for what we can see to hold them together.
3: Yeah.
4: And, of course, that's why we postulate dark matter, the stuff that we think is invisible but does hold them together. So reading from Peter's email, he says, in a very vague sense, the universe might be like an onion. A bit like Shrek, if you know the movie reference. Imagine a bubble universe expanding from within its progenitor universe. In this case, the word universe can still be used because, like an onion, over time, as bubble universes explode into existence, yes, like a Big Bang, within the universe, we get layers. Penrose's book Cycles of Time explains the concept of a cyclic universe quite well, but he does some mathematical magic with how he handles scaling. Our idea is similar, but offers an alternative explanation as to why these bubbles explode in the first place. And as our idea develops, not a theory yet, we're noting similarities to other theories and models like K-essence, which I haven't heard of, and I bet you haven't either, Andrew.
0: No.
4: There's much to do to fully develop this into a theory that explains dark energy and dark matter, but one thing to note, looking for evidence of modified gravity around a black hole should be like looking for a needle in a needle stack. That's why the paper reporting mass discrepancies around supermassive black holes might put a dampener on quite a few modified gravity ideas. Okay. We actually covered that. It was the evidence that there's stuff outside a black hole that is not normal matter. So, thank you very much, Peter. Thanks for the update. And we'll continue to watch with interest what happens in the world of MOND.
0: Yes, indeed.
4: AEST.
0: Yes, as it's now called. And lovely to hear from Peter as well. It's great that we get these little pieces of input from everyone and anyone.
4: Friends around the world. That's
0: yes, right. Indeed. Let's get into our topics for today, Fred. And our first one sort of follows on from its opposing platform, which was our salty pink planet, which we spoke about a few episodes back. This is at the opposite end of the scale. We're going from salty to very sweet. Because it looks like our galaxy has a sugary centre.
4: Yes.
0: Now, what's interesting to me, Fred, is that sugar in the universe is not uncommon.
4: It's not, that's right. We found it apparently in asteroids, actually.
0: And wait for it, it's why the universe is expanding at an accelerating rate.
4: Well, that could be one explanation, that's right.
0: Yes.
4: And it's certainly the waistline that's expanding.
0: Mm.
4: It's a sugar. There are sugar comes in different varieties. It's basically a chemical defined by the number of carbon atoms there are in it and how it combines with other atoms. So this particular one is called erythrulose. I'm not sure whether I'm pronouncing that correctly, but that's what it looks like. And its chemical formula is C4H8O4. So four atoms each of carbon and oxygen and eight of hydrogen. It comes under a classification known as ketos. I've heard of those. As you know, I'm not a chemist. So.
0: Isn't there a keto diet, or am I getting that mixed up with something else?
4: Could be. All sorts of
0: diets these days.
4: Yes. But it's this time, these molecules of sugar have been detected in interstellar space rather than, you know, in meteorites or asteroid samples or whatever. And those gas clouds where they've been detected are actually near the centre of our galaxy. So it seems that it is probably something quite ubiquitous in the galaxy. It's a particular class of sugar, and I'm sure you've noted that it is actually the same sugar that you find in raspberries.
0: Yes.
4: That's
0: just...
4: It's bizarre, isn't it?
0: I don't know why we're surprised, because we are made up of the stuff of the universe, so
4: yes.
0: It stands to reason.
4: That's correct. Yes, it does. So basically, you know, sugar is one of the, what you might call a prebiotic. Here, I'm losing my voice after our conversation before.
0: Yeah.
4: What we might call a prebiotic molecule, one that is what we loosely termed part of the building blocks of life. But they, you know, these key ingredients of life basically can form deep in the universe in these what are called molecular clouds, giant molecular clouds, molecular nebulae. And you can get them before stars and planets form. That's the bottom line. So you don't need the planet formation process or the star formation process to synthesize sugar. It can happen in the cold of space.
0: That's amazing.
4: Yes, that's right. It's quite extraordinary. It's it's basically some research that's come from Spanish astronomers using Spanish telescopes, I think, radio telescopes. So a very interesting piece of research. And there's a sort of corollary which suggests that perhaps in the early universe, perhaps before the solar system formed, the residual gas cloud in which the solar system formed had sugar in it, which suggests perhaps, you know, the young Earth and the young solar system was bombarded by these sugar molecules as the formation took place. We don't know that, but that's a suggestion that's been made.
5: Yeah.
4: It's and there's a lot of it, this stuff. So it's sitting there in the galactic centre, sweetening it very nicely.
0: Yeah. Amazing and interesting. And I suppose it just adds one more flavour, boom, boom, to all of those things that are out there that we're learning are very, very common now, like water. And
4: yes.
0: Salt and iron and all this other stuff. It's it's all just part of the conglomeration we call the universe. And yeah, it shouldn't be surprising that we've found sugar, which will make a lot of people happy. There's a lot of sugar addicts out there.
4: Yes, there's one sitting here.
0: I am one of them as well, yes. Yeah. My wife is more of the salty variety.
4: Yes, that's right.
0: Yes. Mm. If you'd like to read all about it, there's a great article on the abc.net.au website about it, and I'm guessing there was a paper published, Fred, which I have not been able to find while we've been talking.
4: Yeah, it's in Nature Astronomy.
0: Of course it is.
4: Yes.
0: There you go.
4: Yeah.
0: This is Space Nuts with Andrew Dunkley and Professor Fred Watson.
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0: Okay, Fred, let's go back to the moon. It's certainly getting a lot of attention at the moment with the Artemis missions and the Chinese presence on the moon at the moment. But there's a downside to all of this. We're putting people back on the moon in the not too distant future. But there's concern that this could mess a few things up, particularly the way we might destroy evidence of the origins of life on Earth.
4: Correct. And that's all tied up with kind of the reason why we're going to the moon in the first place. And that is in terms of the Artemis mission, the cratered regions of the moon's south pole, in particular. The moon's south polar region is very heavily cratered, it's mountainous, and is not a good place to land, but that's apparently where we're going to land. Because of the fact that some of these deep craters are never illuminated by the sun, they're in perpetual shadow. We know, at least we deeply suspect, or perhaps securely suspect, that's the way to put it, that they contain ice. And it's not just a guess, that comes from measurements that have been made, particularly by orbiting spacecraft over the last decade or two. So we think there is ice. And it's water ice, frozen water, down there in these deep craters. And that ice could be a bit of a treasure trove of the stuff that would have been entrapped coming from space, debris, dust probably, interplanetary dust. There's probably stuff that hit from asteroids, you know, in the early history of the solar system and comets. We think there might be this trove of ancient molecules, again, a bit like what we've just been talking about, trapped in the ice near the southern polar regions or in the southern polar regions of the moon. And they're something that we'd really like to know about because, you know, if we could see some of these molecules which no longer exist on the Earth, because the Earth is a very dynamic geology and atmospheric physics. They've been recycled, they've turned into life, they've done all their thing. But if we could find these prebiotic molecules on the moon, that might be a way of seeing how they eventually combined and life emerged. That would be a sensational discovery to work out what triggers You know, what triggers life? How does it start? We know that the prerequisites of life, molecular prerequisites, are sort of everywhere, but we don't know what the chemistry was like that caused life to come into being. So because the moon is almost like a time capsule in this regard, we would like to preserve this ice and keep it safe. So where it is now is fine, but the landing process of bringing a spacecraft down to the moon has an issue in relation to this ice, and it is done by this has been flagged because of computer modelling that's been carried out in the study that we're reporting, and that modelling suggests that the exhaust that comes from the rockets, the motors that will be used to touch down on the moon, and there isn't really another way of doing it. You can't, you know, do a re-entry like the shuttle did because there's no atmosphere to re-enter. But yeah, the exhaust is rich in methane, and that methane, apparently, the modelling shows that it could very quickly and permanently contaminate the ice. And basically get rid of any molecule evidence that we would have found in them otherwise. There's the modelling suggests that that what are called the organic components, which are part of the exhaust of these lunar landers, would spread across the moon's surface very, very rapidly. And they basically studied how that would happen, including the radiation from the sun, including the solar wind. But there is a suggestion that that atmosphere, that methane, could very rapidly cover the whole of the lunar surface. The suggestion is possibly reaching from the moon's south pole to the north pole in less than a month or a couple of months, what we call two lunar days. Yes, very, very quickly.
0: What?
4: In less than a month or a couple of months, what we call two lunar days. Yes, very, very quickly.

0: No, a space elevator.
1: Well, yes, the space elevator. There you go. But you, yes, I think you've got
0: too costly.
1: You've got to put your rockets on the moon to start with to do that.
0: Well, that's the point.
1: You can't just dangle it down. Yeah.
0: It's a catch 22.
1: Yeah, there's a comment here from one of the scientists involved with this, who is actually a Portuguese. We have laws regulating contamination of Earth environments like Antarctica and national parks. I think the moon is an environment as valuable as those. So the suggestion is, you know, maybe there should be laws protecting the moon. But the, as you said, what's the answer to that? Well, don't go there. That's really a very, very interesting piece of research. I'm sure this is going to promote or prompt a lot of conversation and perhaps debate about the ethics of this, and it'll be checked, I'm sure, very, very much, very, very carefully, because that's a really important result.
0: Yes, and look, they could introduce an international law saying, okay, moon's off limits, it's a national park, can't go there, but people will anyway. It's the same as we were talking about recently with nuclear weapons. We already think they're up in space, even though they're not allowed.
1: Yep, that's right.
0: So, you know, here's another one. So that's not going to work either.
1: I think you're right. knowing human nature, I think you're right. And the world we live in today as well.
0: Well, you know, it's the old sign on the fence that says, "Do not enter."
1: Yes.
0: You know, someone's going to ignore that.
1: Yes. Oh, I better go and have a look.
0: Yeah.
1: Yes.
0: But my frisbee, I've got to get my frisbee.
1: Yes. Or my dog, just for a segue there.
0: That's what we'll talk about next. But if you'd like to follow up on that story, it's on the space.com website, or you can read the study, which was published in the journal The American Geophysical Union. This is Space Nuts with Andrew Dunkley and Professor Fred Watson.
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3: Thanks for listening to Space Nuts on community radio across Australia. If you want to join other like-minded listeners, why not join the Space Nuts podcast group on Facebook, where you can chat with each other about astronomy and space science.
0: Now, Fred, we're going to the dogs, lost dogs specifically. Now, that's not uncommon, especially after a thunderstorm or a tornado. And you often see signs around town, you know, "Have you seen my dog?" And there's a pretty picture of the dog on the top of the A4 banner.
1: Yep.
0: But when you're in an area beyond, and there's technology around these days where you can put GPS or you can put trackers that require cell phone coverage and things like that on your dogs. But that's not always practical. But now there's a new way, and this is really quite fascinating about using GPS systems, satellite systems, to connect to your dog's collar.
1: Yes. So you're right, that's the perfect intro, because these devices do exist. Of course, there's, you know, many of us have got air tags that we use to keep tracks on our luggage,
0: right,
1: and things of that sort. We can certainly find one of those if it's hanging around your dog's neck. Actually, our dog doesn't have one, but most of my other stuff does, which doesn't walk away, it just gets left behind. But the issue arises that if you're away from a sort of standard suburban area and you really are exploring the wilderness, you're nowhere near a cell tower. And that means that these devices simply don't work. You can't locate your possession or your dog. And so this story is basically about how you can use, guess what, the Starlink technology to essentially find your dog even when it's not in a place covered by a cellular network. So that's rather an interesting thing, because it means that if you are in the middle of nowhere, no phone coverage, your dog gets lost, you can find it, but if you haven't got phone coverage, you're not going to know where it is. So you've got to have a satellite phone as well.
0: Exactly.
1: So if you've got that, then you can find your dog. Now, I am assuming that this relates to places where it's not illegal to take

0: your dog into wilderness areas, as it is in much of Australia, because of the fact that we do have endangered species all through our country. So dogs are the last thing that you want.
1: Yeah.
0: We have dog fences, in fact, don't we?
1: We do. We do have dog fences and rabbit fences and all sorts of things to stop the nasties getting through.
0: Yeah.
1: Geordie would not need this kind of technology because when he barks in Sydney, I can hear him 300 miles away.
0: You can, yes. He just does one of his howls and everybody knows.
1: Yeah, the whole district knows. Yeah. That's not an uncommon issue in residential areas, the dog barking problems. So this is a fairly new thing from what I've read because it sort of came on the back of the Starlink technology, but it's also a fairly simple thing, I suppose. If you are out in the wilderness and there's no mobile coverage and your dog chases a bear or whatever, this could save its life.
0: That's correct. Yes, that's. I guess that's the good side of the story. So there've been animal trackers for a while. Apparently, 11 million dogs are tracked or monitored by GPS in some form.
1: Is that true?
0: Throughout the world. Yeah, that doesn't surprise me. There really, there's a lot of dogs in the world.
1: Yeah.
0: But this is a step. You know, a step further, this new connectivity, because it's a bit like D2M, which is direct to mobile from using satellites. If you've got direct to mobile, then you've basically got a satellite phone, and I think Starlink are working on bringing that out quite soon if they haven't done already. So it's that sort of technology. It's the direct to mobile or direct to cell technology. That you can now adapt to dogs, apparently.
1: Well, no, that's a good thing because dogs do run away. They get excited and they wander off, and or they meet another dog, and next thing you know, they're in Siberia.
0: yes,
1: it's happened.
0: It has.
1: This reminds me of something that was done many, many years ago up around the Warrumbungles where you used to live in Coonabarabran.
0: Yep.
1: And it was the Judas Goat program. You remember that? Judas Goats?
0: Yes, I do. I do remember that.
1: Goats are an invasive species and they cause a lot of damage in national parks in Australia. So what the National Park Service did was they would put a tracking collar, a GPS collar, on a goat and they would release the goat into the national park, knowing that it would eventually find a herd of feral goats.
0: Yep.
1: And then they could go in and, let's just say, deal with them.
0: They do deal with them. They use helicopters as well.
1: Yes, they do. So the old Judas goat using this kind of technology. But now it's more freely available for domestic purposes, I suppose, Fred.
0: That's right, for... Yes, for other invasive species like dogs and cats.
1: Absolutely, yeah. But
0: keep them out of the national parks.
1: Indeed. Really interesting story. That one is also on space.com, but there's every chance that if you're in the right part of the world, you might be using this technology already. Apparently 11 million dogs do. I think that brings us to the end, Fred. That was quick.
0: It was quick, and that's kind of brought us up to date, I think, hasn't it, with life, the universe and everything.
1: Yes, indeed, yes. Anyway, thank you very much. We will catch you on the next episode coming soon.
0: Sounds good. I'll look forward to it, Andrew. All the best.
1: Professor Fred Watson, astronomer at large, part of the team here at Space Nuts, and thanks to Hugh in the studio. Hugh couldn't be with us today, tends to wander off, and his wife's fitting a GPS collar to him as we speak. And don't forget to visit our website between episodes, spacenuts.io. And from me, Andrew Dunkley, thanks for your company. We'll be back with a new episode real soon. See you then. Bye-bye.
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Jason Lignari, boarded an airplane, and he landed in Sydney, the big city of lights, and he went round

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1: Adelaide, ようこそ. 文化が集う街, 言葉, 場所, 人それぞれのストーリー. ようこそ, Radio Adelaide.

Good evening and welcome to Primetime Jazz on Radio Adelaide. It's 8 o'clock and I'm here with you for the next 2 hours, bringing you all Australian music tonight. I managed to put together 2 whole hours of terrific Australian jazz, which I'll be very, very pleased to share with you. My name's Lizzie and I really hope you'll be able to stick around. The first tune that we're going to hear is one very much to get us in the mood for 2 hours of Australian music. It's called The First Dance.

0: wakora koromere komore anga otuna moko yonga wakora koromere kana yana taramere moko yonga ngopana nga wakora koromere taroit mana tawala wadoyo komore anga otuna oi molo ngoma kana ya perenya lagi ngopa na mau koyo talo adu wakora koromade.
1: A tune called The First Dance, and the players were Paul Grabowski. And I'll do my best to pronounce the next couple of names properly. Apologies in advance if I don't get it right. But the two artists that were with Paul Grabowski there were Daniel Nyukur Boy Wilfred and David Yipinini Wilfred with the Monash Art Ensemble. And a song, I'll call it a song, called The First Dance. You're on Radio Adelaide 101.5 FM on digital and online. My name's Lizzie. The show is Primetime Jazz, and it's all Australian tunes for you tonight until 10 o'clock. The next thing that we're going to hear is our very own, Adelaide's very own, James Muller and Chris Sewell from Coma in 2012. So it's a little while ago. Both of them have done a bunch of stuff since then, but I just thought you might like to hear this one. It's called So Sue Me.

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1: Hey there, this is Adam Page. 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

an outfit that calls themselves the Australian Jazz Trio. It was a tune called Compression Is Your Friend, a very intriguing title, and one I'm sure you'll remember. It was Sean Wayland on piano, and he was the composer of that tune, accompanied by Matt Closey on bass and Andy Gander on drums. Now, you might have heard me bang on about Andy Gander as a drummer in the past, but he really is something. And if you weren't paying particular attention to the drums there, but you want to check out what it is that I'm going on about with Andy Gander's drumming, you can listen back to this show after it's over at 10 o'clock. Just go to radioadelaide.org.au, find the program guide and Wednesday evening and today's date, and it will be there under Primetime Jazz, so you can listen back to the whole thing then. And for the next 4 weeks, it should be up there. And you can also listen to the last 3 weeks' shows as well. 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Again, radioadelaide.org.au. Having said all of that, I do hope that you'll stick around and listen to the rest of this show here on the air on 101.5 FM. Ahead of the Australian Jazz Trio, we heard Bend, which is a young Adelaide band. That's from their 2022 album, Schwendi Bend. And I'll tell you who the lineup was. We had Ryan Smith, who's the band leader, and he played electric guitar and also did the vocals. Daniel Isler was on trumpet, Maisie Broadhead on alto sax, Ben Urig also on alto sax, Giacomo Gutilla on tenor sax, Harrison Smith played keyboard and or piano, and Cam Tonkin was on drums. We also heard Simon Possingham on percussion, and Benjamin Wachter played electric bass. And you also heard his voice doing a little station ID in there. At the top of the set were James Muller and Chris Sewell. Sorry, just had to find it on the screen there. James Muller and Chris Sewell recorded in 2012 at Coma. And that was a tune called So Sue Me. Well, I hope you're enjoying Primetime Jazz here on Radio Adelaide, 101.5 FM on digital and online. 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

Well, if that didn't get your blood pumping, I don't know what will. Those young people have such energy, don't they? The band we just heard were Soylent Green from an album called This Is Soylent Green and a tune called Polly. I'll just tell you who the lineup was on that. It was... I'll have to tell you that a little bit later. I don't have it ready to hand. So what I will tell you is the track before that was Kate Fuller and the Boys Club from... an album that's got a terrific name, I think. It's called That's a Big Guitar, considering it's all women in this boys' club. I think that's a really nice nice title that gives you some idea of the kinds of things those young women must go through doing what they do. But anyway, we had Kate Fuller on voice, Bonnie Auway on double bass, and Kiri Anderson on drums. And listen out for Bonnie Auway again later in the show. She'll be turning up on double bass. And also, I noticed that one of the other tunes I'm playing has someone called John Auway, and he was playing double bass, and you'll be hearing him a bit later. And I figured out that's her father. And I found a lovely clip of them on YouTube doing Somewhere Over the Rainbow together. So when the show's over, don't tune out now, but sometime if you want to see a beautiful father-daughter act, do look up Bonnie and John Auway. Okay, ahead of that, it was the Avgenikos brothers from their 2020 album Treading Water. And we had Tom Avgenikos on trumpet and Michael, his brother, on saxophone. We had Felix Helene on guitar, Novak Manojlovic on keys and synths. Nick Henderson played bass and Alex Hurlian was on drums. Well, that's that set. And you might have noticed we're being pretty energetic with our sets around now. And that's... just seems like a really good way to start off this particular edition of Primetime Jazz. It will be getting a little bit quieter in the second hour, which is coming up at 9. Remember, we're around till 10 playing all Australian jazz until then on Radio Adelaide, 101.5 FM on digital and online. Now, one thing that I like to do on my jazz programs is to play you two versions of a single tune. And I'm just about to do that. We're going to hear two versions of Skylark, starting with this one by Kate Sobrano and Paul Grabowski.

0: to all-Australian versions of the jazz standard Skylark there, and I'll tell you in a second who it was that you were hearing, but before I forget, I'm going to give you the Soylent Green lineup from the previous set. We heard Daniel Isler on trumpet, Ruby Mensforth played trombone, Giacomo Gutilla, whom we also heard a minute ago in Bend, was on alto sax, Ciara Ferguson played piano, Tasha Stevens was on bass, and Cam Tonkin on drums. And the set that we just heard, as I said, a two-play of Skylark. The first version that we had was Paul Grabowski and Kate Sobrano together. And, hasn't Kate Sobrano come a long way? I can still remember her in that band I'm talking back in the 80s. And there she is with Paul Grabowski doing that beautiful tune. The second version that we heard was the instrumental version with Anton Deleka from his 2021 album, The Offering. Anton himself was on tenor sax, and we also heard Kaylee O'Doherty piano, Matt Closey on acoustic bass, Corey Cox on drums, and that was it. That was all you heard playing there. Well, you're on Primetime Jazz on Radio Adelaide 101.5 FM on digital and online. I'm Lizzie, and I hope you can hang around until 10 because I'm just going to keep on playing all this Australian jazz. The next thing we're going to hear is Craig Lauritsen.
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1: All right, what did we just hear? That was a band called Dink from Sydney, and their album was called Midnight Under the Mountain. It was released last year in 2025. It was Eden Walker on saxophone and or keys, Xavier Wilson guitar, James Grandison bass, and Austin Stapleton on drums. Ahead of that, Craig Lauritsen gave us a tune called Wang Feng. That was him on drums and cymbals. We had Adam Page on some combination of tenor sax samples, Moog synthesizer and Fender Rhodes. John Hunt was on various kinds of reeds, alto and baritone sax, clarinet and bass clarinet. Felicity Freeman was on bass and James Brown was on guitar. In between, it was George Coleman Jr. with Dale Barlow on sax, and that's the Australian connection, doing a tune called Choppy. Well, I hope you're enjoying Primetime Jazz on Radio Adelaide, 101.5 FM on digital and online. I'm Lizzie, I'm here until 10, and I'm just about to play you some Alexander Joachim.

Someone Slips By, Minnie Little, local Adelaide band. The artists we heard were Jasmine Ferguson playing the trombone somewhere in there and also doing the singing. Her sister Ciara Ferguson, whom we heard earlier in another band. It's a bit like that with these young folks in Adelaide. They're just so busy. Anyway, Ciara was playing the piano and doing the backing vocals. We also had Jack Overall on cello and Tasha Stevens on bass, Lewis Todd on drums. Ahead of that, it was the Baker Suite from their 2009 album A Quartet for Car Horns and Brakes, speaking of terrific album titles. It was John Baker himself on vocals, and didn't he have a beautiful voice? Gail Buckby, accordion and vocal. Paul Grabowski, piano and vibraphone. And as promised, John Auwe was playing double bass there. BJ Barker was on drums, Erkie Veltheim viola, Stephen Magnusson electric guitar and loops, and Karen Donati was on viola. At the top, we heard Alexander Joachim from Liminal, which came out in 2021. He was playing tenor sax and some combination of clarinet, bass clarinet, soprano sax and flute. We heard Grace Mensforth doing voice and cello. And if you were wondering who that haunting voice was, it was Grace Mensforth. And Dave McAvoy was on piano, whom we will also be hearing again a little bit later. Well, busy, busy, busy here on Primetime Jazz. Lots and lots of Australian jazz music to be playing you. So let's just keep on going with Ben Finnis and his trio and Mouth Breather.

Well, a little nest of talented local Adelaide artists there. At the top, it was the Ben Finnis Trio with a tune called Mouth Breather. It was Ben himself on guitar, Lyndon Gray double bass, and Josh Baldwin on drums. That was followed by Dave McAvoy, his Seasons album from 2024. Dave himself was on piano. That beautiful voice was Lauren Henderson. Sam Anning was on double bass, and Kiri Anderson played drums. And most recently, we heard Ciara Louise Ferguson. You might recall she featured in the mini little track we heard earlier on. But this was her very own album, Riverwalks, from 2023. She was playing piano. And we had Emil Riyok on clarinet and saxes, Bonnie Awe once again on bass, and Zed Crawford on drums. So don't we have some talent here in Adelaide? And we're just about to hear another set of ridiculously talented Adelaide youngsters. This is Johnny Turner and Friends with a tune called Akaroa.

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1: See you then.

At the top of that set, Johnny Turner from his 2025 album, The Journey to Come. And the personnel were Johnny himself on alto saxophone, Ollie Farnan trombone, and also it featured Thomas Voss on second trombone, or maybe first. Hugo Evans did that wonderful guitar solo. Edmund Black was on piano, Daniel Cavallaro, upright bass or electric bass. Go back and listen again if you need to know which one. Jackson Mack played drums. That was followed by Vince Jones from the Monash Sessions with a bunch of young artists from the Monash University Conservatorium. It was Oscar Nyland on bass, Chris Cameron drums, Sam Kievers piano, Tom Mansfield guitar, Bray Grimes very bravely played trumpet with Vince Jones, Josh Kelly was on alto sax, and Stephen Byth was on tenor sax. Rounded off the set with Mark Simeon Ferguson from his album Songs from an Imperfect World in 2020. That was him on piano. Lyndon Gray played double bass, and Joshua Baldwin was on drums. Well, that's about it. We've just got one more track to play. Michael McEwen will be in the chair next week. I'll be back on Sunday Jazz Cafe on the 20th of September at 10 a.m. from 10 to 12. But if you want to hear me in the meantime, on the 4th of September, I'm filling in for Mike on Magical Mystery Jukebox, and that's Friday afternoons at 2 o'clock. Okay, well, really hope you enjoyed the show, everybody. I certainly enjoyed bringing it to you. And here's Eliza Dixon with Gold.

Hey there, hi there, ho there. You're as welcome as can be. Come on in, sit yourself down. Your table is ready for you, as always, because once again, you have found yourself in this audio venue that's known as the Tiki Lounge Remix. I'm your host, the proprietor, and the DJ here in this lounge. My name is Seth Jordan. We are the home of creative Sonic Exotica, and every single week, I bring you the very latest from the global world music scene with a bit of contemporary jazz, digital beats, some dub thrown in as well, all sorts of good sounds that I find for you every week and share with you here in the program. So place your orders with both the bar and the kitchen, sit back and get ready to enjoy the sounds coming your way. And in the first hour of this edition, we've got a new collaboration between Côte d'Ivoire, that's Ivory Coast, and Brazil, as well as fresh sounds from Mali, indigenous track from Norway, and also some sounds from multicultural UK. And we got a bit of Aussie Kiwi dub as well for you a bit later on in this first hour of the Tiki Lounge Remix. And first up, I've got a new track for you from Indigenous Australia, WA, Western Australia to be specific, from the fellow known as Matakich, a.k.a. Clint Bracknell. He's got a new track out. He sings it with his Noongar family from out there, and it's called Diraji, which is the fire tree, the Zamia Palm, an ancient, slow-growing cycad from the southwest of Western Australia. So here he is, Matakich and friends, and Diraji, right here in the Tiki Lounge.

0: Geralmente é o homem que pergunta e a natureza responde. 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A agricultura é biomassa, mas está escassa.
1: Ainda vou.

Yeah, and that's a track called Farola, bringing together two veterans of the world music scene from different parts of the world. First of all, from Côte d'Ivoire, the Ivory Coast in West Africa, Tikanja Fokoli is known as the Lion of African Reggae music. He's age 58 now, and he's joining forces on that track with an iconic performer from Bahia in Brazil in the form of Carlinhos Brown. He's been around for a long time, too. He's now 64 years old. And together they combine the samba of Brazil with the African reggae of Côte d'Ivoire, Ivory Coast. And it's a very good collaboration. And it's sung in both Portuguese and the Diula language. And what they're singing about, the title track there, Farola, F-O-R-O-L-A, calls for the return to the land and to doing healthy agriculture, a cause that both of these performers are very, very dedicated to in their own home ground. Carlinhos Brown, great, great percussionist, singer and record producer from Salvador in Bahia in Brazil. He's received 2 Latin Grammys in his career and 8 nominations, as well as a trophy given in recognition of his work as an art educator. And Tikanja Fokoli, that last name is spelled F-A-K-O-L-Y, he's been a central figure in the African reggae scene. And together, the two of these folks, Carlinhos and Tikanja, are going to be touring together in South America in September. So look forward to seeing some video from that and what their live show looks like. 2 veterans, Tikanja Fokoli and Carlinhos Brown. And you heard it right here in the Tiki Lounge. Well, there's another new track that's just been released, and this one comes from a new performer who we haven't heard from before. His name is Pucha, or Pitya, and it's simply spelled P-C-H-A. His real name is Siaka Torore, and he's a fast-rising young star from Mali. He plays the balafon, that ancient xylophone from West Africa, and he sings as well. And this is the first track from, I believe, an album that's going to be coming out pretty soon on the Real World X label. That's sort of an experimental side label from the main Real World label, which, of course, was founded by Peter Gabriel over in England. And Real World X kind of takes on some of their more contemporary and sometimes edgy stuff. So let's hear this new track. It's called Kanuba. And it comes from Malian balafon prodigy and singer Pucha. And once again, you're hearing it for the first time right here in the Tiki Lounge Remix.

And that's the wonderful sound of Sami singer from Norway named Emil Karlsson. I've played you him before here in the program. He's really one of the most high profile of the young Sami singers these days, the indigenous people of Scandinavia. His name is spelled E-M-I-L, first name, Emil, and then K-A-R-L-S-E-N, Emil Karlsson. And he's finally got his debut solo album about to be released in September. He's released a string of singles over the last year or so, and they've all done very well in Scandinavia. So they're all collected together on this new forthcoming solo album from him. It'll be called Nanami, and that's spelled N-A-N-N-A-M-I-I. Nanami, and it'll be out on the By Norse label. And that was a track called Heika Vilba. I'm not quite sure of the translation of that, but here's a second track from the same new album about to be released. This one's called Hokus Vilba. Once again, from the indigenous Sami people of Norway and stretching all across Scandinavia and even over into Russia, this is Mr. Emil Karlsson, right here in the Tiki Lounge.

And that's a track called When We Dance. And that comes from a London group, Katoa, K-O-T-O-A, from their brand new EP out called Out of the Dark. It follows up their 2025 EP called Earthwise, which got them a fair bit of airplay both in England and around Europe. And this new EP, Out of the Dark, has been released on the Wawa 45s label, which is quite a good label these years. And Katoa's style sort of blends together a bit of political rhetoric, some soulful melodies, heavy bass lines, and some dubby trip-hop and African-inspired jazz, too. And they're a rising force in Brixton's historic music scene there in southeast London. It's quite a good, if rather poppy, sound from them. Let's hear another track from them. This one's called Smoke. Once again, from the EP Out of the Dark, London's Katoa. Right here in the Tiki Lounge.

And once again from the UK, some multicultural sounds there from Servo, C-E-R-V-O. His real name is Chris Knight. He's a UK-based DJ, music producer, and co-founder of something called the Banana Hill Club Night and label, which is currently based in Stockport, kind of up around the Manchester region in the UK. Servo's been mixing it up for a number of years now, blending all sorts of global-infused electronic music blends, some deep house, Afrotech, jazz thrown in there as well, and he's quite good at it. And that comes from his compilation called Banana Hill Edits Number 9 in a string of them. He's pretty good, Servo. Here's another track from him. This is a remix that he's done of his own track called Abibi Bengende, which came out about a year ago, and it features Ugandan MC and rapper Spider MC, who's based in England as well these years. And this is the reframe revision of that track, Abibi Bengende, Servo and Spider MC from the UK and Uganda, right here in the lounge.

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It comes from our good friend Subset, originally from Aotearoa, New Zealand, based up in Brisbane these years. Comes from a new EP by the same name, The Dub Chamber, via The Dub Factory. And that's about all the time we've got for this first hour of the Tiki Lounge Remix. 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And of course, the program is produced in the studios of 2BBFM in Bellingen, New South Wales. That's on Goombanga country. And it's distributed all around this big land thanks to the wonderful folks at the Community Radio Network, CRN, with support from the equally fabulous folks at the Community Broadcasting Foundation. 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Leave you with Subset and a little bit more of The Dub Chamber. See you in the second hour. Plenty more good music coming your way in that hour.

Yeah, an interesting blend of Asia and Africa there on a track called Mas Shantani, and it comes from the Malaysian keyboardist and composer Alfonso Saliano from a new album out called Tiga Trombone on the Audible Beauty label. I played you some Malaysian jazz last week from a trumpeter by the name of Johari Saleh, and this comes from the same batch of music that's just been re-released, and this one from Alfonso Saliano. Very interesting stuff, and he's starting us off for this second hour of the Tiki Lounge Remix, where besides some vintage music from Malaysia, we've got jazzy sounds from Sweden and some Bengali Aussie jazz as well, plus some very current jazz from America and some vintage electronic trumpet from there as well. It's all coming up in this hour. Hope you can stick around and enjoy it here in the Tiki Lounge Remix. And I do want to go back here to this new old album from Malaysia's Alfonso Soliana. As I said, it's out on the Audible Beauty label, which is a new sister label for the label called Habibi Funk, who've been going for quite some time now. And they say, we originally came across Soliano's music after visiting Malaysia and Indonesia as part of some DJ gigs for Habibi Funk, and we were immediately head over heels with the music. That's what they said about the trumpet stuff last week, too. A landmark collection retelling the untold story of Malaysian jazz, featuring 11 songs from the legendary composer, arranger, and pianist Alfonso Soliano. That's spelled S-O-L-I-A-N-O. Alfonso Soliano, and it was originally recorded for Radio Television Malaysia, RTM, but it was only released back then in a run of a few dozen copies for radio broadcast. Widely regarded as one of the foundational figures of Malaysian music, Soliano blended jazz, Latin influences, and traditional Malay musical forms into a uniquely local sound of all original compositions. And it says here, who was the hippest guy in Malaysia cooking up in the early 1970s? That's when these recordings date from. Well, this album, Tiga Trombone, that's T-I-G-A, provides the answer in a sharp, surprising detail. 11 variegated songs rolling forth like a pinwheeling time capsule let out of the box. And that first one we heard, they say, is driven by percussion that blends the timbre and beats of Asia and Africa, tabla taut and talking drum woozy. Combined together, sinuous strings that could be either Arabic or Indian. Well, let's hear another track from this new album. This one's called Rohana, and once again, it comes from the album Tiga Trombone by Alfonso Soliano, and it's out on the Audible Beauty / Habibi Funk label. And you're hearing these vintage sounds right here in the Tiki Lounge Remix.

on a track called Balobasha Makoshar Jal. That's the Aussie Bengali group known as the Three C's, S-E-A-S, from their most recent album out called Antakarana. I will spell that for you. That is spelled A-N-T-A-H-K-A-R-A-N-A, Antakarana. It's out on the Earshift label here in Australia. And the Three C's are a wonderful group founded by Australian saxophonist Matt Keegan and three musician singers from Bengal in eastern India over near Bangladesh. And they've been playing together for quite a few years now and touring all around Australia from time to time. We had Matt Keegan here in the program when this album was first released. Very, very fine group they are too, and a very interesting blend of cultures. Here's another track from the same album. This one's called Tone Shaman. Once again, from the album Antakarana, from the Three C's, from both Australia and Bengal in India. And you're hearing it right here in the Tiki Lounge Remix.

a track obviously called Peace of Mind, and that comes from the group known as Dinner Party. It's a strange group. It's made up of a number of jazz luminaries, people like the great saxophonist Kamasi Washington, keyboardist Robert Glasper, Terrace Martin, Ninth Wonder. All sorts of people have joined in on this group, and that comes from a new album, their second out, called What You Bringin', and What You is spelled W-H-A-T-C-H-U, What You, What You Bringin', to the dinner party with this group, and they are called Dinner Party. It's out on the Empire label. Kind of slicker, more commercial music than any of these musicians would normally play. But their first album came out in 2023, and it was successful, so they're continuing to carry on, as well as continuing in their own solo careers, doing more sort of challenging and, in my opinion, more interesting music. But it's also interesting to hear what they do in this group. Here's another track from it. This one's called For Granted, from their 2023 album, Enigmatic City. Once again, this is Dinner Party, Kamasi Washington, Robert Glasper, and friends, right here in the Tiki Lounge. Thank you.

And that's a track from Sweden, and that comes from trumpeter Goran Kajfesh. That's spelled K-A-J-F-E-S. I believe it's pronounced something like Kajfesh. Goran Kajfesh and his Subtropical Orchestra. Not orchestra, orchestra. And featured on vocals there, Miss Amanda Verne. And it comes from the Subtropical Orchestra's self-titled album. It's out on the We Jazz label. Some interesting sounds there from Sweden. We don't hear too much from there. Well, from one trumpeter to another trumpeter, but a very unusual trumpeter indeed, because there's a new album out from the wonderful and late electronic trumpeter Mr. John Hassell, who passed away back in 2021, I believe it was, at the age of 84. He put out two albums under the title of Pentimento, and this third one is called Music is Invisible, Pentimento Volume 3. And if you don't know what pentimento is, I had to look it up myself. It says, in art, pentimento is the visible trace of an earlier changed image, form, or brushstroke that an artist has painted over. And it sometimes reveals an artist's creative process and hidden compositional edits in his work. So that's what pentimento means. But it was obviously an important word to John Hassell, who is best known for developing a concept of music called fourth world music, which he described as a unified, primitive, futuristic sound, combining elements of various world ethnic traditions with modern techniques. And he used his trumpet, which was very processed through modern electronic techniques, and almost didn't sound like a trumpet at all. And he first used this concept back in 1980 when he articulated it on an album called Fourth World Volume 1, Possible Musics, a collaboration with Brian Eno back in 1980. And it really put Brian Eno on an electronic path as well, although he had been on that for a fair while before then. Anyway, we have this new Pentimento Volume 3, subtitled Music is Invisible, from John Hassell. They've combined it together with the two previous volumes and packaged them all together. And for fans of John Hassell, this is a big deal. We're going to hear a long track here. It's called Blue Baya, B-A-Y-A. Blue Baya, from the late American trumpeter John Hassell. And it's out on the Indeia label. And once again, you're hearing it here in the Tiki Lounge.

on a track called All Evil Shall Perish. That is Auckland, New Zealand producer DJ Christoph El Truento from the new album Musical Power, Rub-A-Dub Special on the One Stop Record label. And that is all the time we've got for this edition of the Tiki Lounge Remix. I do hope you enjoyed the sounds that you heard. The program, of course, is produced in the studios of 2BBFM in Bellingen, New South Wales. That is on Goombanga country. And it's heard on over 65 community stations all around this big land, like the incredible one you're listening to right now. 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My name is Seth Jordan. I'm closing up the lounge for yet another week, and I hope you can come back and join me again next time on your own local uber-fabulous community station or on podcasts. 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

Good evening and welcome to Primetime Jazz on Radio Adelaide. It's 8 o'clock and I'm here with you for the next 2 hours, bringing you all Australian music tonight. I managed to put together 2 whole hours of terrific Australian jazz, which I'll be very, very pleased to share with you. My name's Lizzie and I really hope you'll be able to stick around. The first tune that we're going to hear is one very much to get us in the mood for 2 hours of Australian music. It's called The First Dance.

Well, if that didn't get your blood pumping, I don't know what will. Those young people have such energy, don't they? The band we just heard were Soylent Green from an album called This Is Soylent Green and a tune called Polly. I'll just tell you who the lineup was on that. It was... I'll have to tell you that a little bit later. I don't have it ready to hand. So what I will tell you is the track before that was Kate Fuller and the Boys Club from... an album that's got a terrific name, I think. It's called That's a Big Guitar, considering it's all women in this boys' club. I think that's a really nice nice title that gives you some idea of the kinds of things those young women must go through doing what they do. But anyway, we had Kate Fuller on voice, Bonnie Auwe on double bass, and Kiri Anderson on drums. And listen out for Bonnie Auwe again later in the show. She'll be turning up on double bass. And also, I noticed that one of the other tunes I'm playing has someone called John Auwe, and he was playing double bass, and you'll be hearing him a bit later. And I figured out that's her father. And I found a lovely clip of them on YouTube doing Somewhere Over the Rainbow together. So when the show's over, don't tune out now, but sometime if you want to see a beautiful father-daughter act, do look up Bonnie and John Auwe. Okay, ahead of that, it was the Avgenikos brothers from their 2020 album Treading Water. And we had Tom Avgenikos on trumpet and Michael, his brother,

on saxophone. We had Felix Helene on guitar, Novak Manojlovic on keys and synths. Nick Henderson played bass and Alex Hurlian was on drums. Well, that's that set, and you might have noticed we're being pretty energetic with our sets around now, and that's just seems like a really good way to start off this particular edition of Primetime Jazz. It will be getting a little bit quieter in the second hour, which is coming up at 9. Remember, we're around till 10 playing all Australian jazz until then on Radio Adelaide 101.5 FM on digital and online. Now, one thing that I like to do on my jazz programs is to play you two versions of a single tune. And I'm just about to do that. We're going to hear two versions of Skylark, starting with this one by Kate Sobrano and Paul Grabowski.

to all Australian versions of the jazz standard Skylark there, and I'll tell you in a second who it was that you were hearing, but before I forget, I'm going to give you the Soylent Green lineup from the previous set. We heard Daniel Eiler on trumpet, Ruby Mensforth played trombone, Giacomo Gutilla, whom we also heard a minute ago in Bend, was on alto sax, Ciara Ferguson played piano, Tasha Stevens was on bass, and Cam Tonkin on drums. And the set that we just heard, as I said, a two-play of Skylark. The first version that we had was Paul Grabowski and Kate Sobrano together. And, hasn't Kate Sobrano come a long way? I can still remember her in that band I'm talking back in the 80s. And there she is with Paul Grabowski doing that beautiful tune. The second version that we heard was the instrumental version with Anton Deleka from his 2021 album, The Offering. Anton himself was on tenor sax, and we also heard Kaylee O'Doherty piano, Matt Closey on acoustic bass, Corey Cox on drums, and that was it. That was all you heard playing there. Well, you're on Primetime Jazz on Radio Adelaide 101.5 FM on digital and online. I'm Lizzie, and I hope you can hang around until 10 because I'm just going to keep on playing all this Australian jazz. The next thing we're going to hear is Craig.

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1: All right, what did we just hear? That was a band called Dink from Sydney, and their album was called Midnight Under the Mountain. It was released last year in 2025. It was Eden Walker on saxophone and or keys, Xavier Wilson guitar, James Grandison bass, and Austin Stapleton on drums. Ahead of that, Craig Lauritsen gave us a tune called Wang Fang. That was him on drums and cymbals. We had Adam Page on some combination of tenor sax samples, Moog synthesizer and Fender Rhodes. John Hunt was on various kinds of reeds, alto and baritone sax, clarinet and bass clarinet. Felicity Freeman was on bass and James Brown was on guitar. In between, it was George Coleman Jr. with Dale Barlow on sax, and that's the Australian connection, doing a tune called Choppy. Well, I hope you're enjoying Primetime Jazz on Radio Adelaide, 101.5 FM on digital and online. I'm Lizzie, I'm here until 10, and I'm just about to play you some Alexander Joachim.

Someone Slips By, Mini Little, local Adelaide band. The artists we heard were Jasmine Ferguson playing the trombone somewhere in there and also doing the singing. Her sister Ciara Ferguson, whom we heard earlier in another band. It's a bit like that with these young folks in Adelaide. They're just so busy. Anyway, Ciara was playing the piano and doing the backing vocals. We also had Jack Overall on cello and Tasha Stevens on bass, Lewis Todd on drums. Ahead of that, it was the Baker Suite from their 2009 album, A Quartet for Car Horns and Brakes. Speaking of terrific album titles, it was John Baker himself on vocals, and didn't he have a beautiful voice? Gail Buckby, accordion and vocal. Paul Grabowski, piano and vibraphone. And as promised, John Auwe was playing double bass there. BJ Barker was on drums, Erky Veltheim viola, Stephen Magnusson electric guitar and loops, and Karen Donati was on viola. At the top, we heard Alexander Joachim from Liminal, which came out in 2021. He was playing tenor sax and some combination of clarinet, bass clarinet, soprano sax and flute. We heard Grace Mensforth doing voice and cello. And if you were wondering who that haunting voice was, it was Grace Mensforth. And Dave McAvoy was on piano, whom we will also be hearing again a little bit later. Well, busy, busy, busy here on Primetime Jazz. Lots and lots of Australian jazz music to be playing you. So let's just keep on going with Ben Finnis and his trio and Mouth Breather.

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A little nest of talented local Adelaide artists there. At the top, it was the Ben Finnis Trio with a tune called Mouth Breather. It was Ben himself on guitar, Lyndon Gray double bass, and Josh Baldwin on drums. That was followed by Dave McAvoy, his Seasons album from 2024. Dave himself was on piano. That beautiful voice was Lauren Henderson. Sam Anning was on double bass, and Kiri Anderson played drums. And most recently, we heard Ciara Louise Ferguson. You might recall she featured in the mini little track we heard earlier on. But this was her very own album, Riverwalks, from 2023. She was playing piano. And we had Emil Riyok on clarinet and saxes, Bonnie Awe once again on bass, and Zed Crawford on drums. So don't we have some talent here in Adelaide? And we're just about to hear another set of ridiculously talented Adelaide youngsters. This is Johnny Turner and Friends with a tune called Akaroa.

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1: See you then.

At the top of that set, Johnny Turner from his 2025 album, The Journey to Come. And the personal word, Johnny himself on alto saxophone, Ollie Farnan trombone, and also it featured Thomas Voss on second trombone, or maybe first. Hugo Evans did that wonderful guitar solo. Edmund Black was on piano, Daniel Cavallaro, upright bass or electric bass. Go back and listen again if you need to know which one. Jackson Mack played drums. That was followed by Vince Jones from the Monash Sessions with a bunch of young artists from the Monash University Conservatorium. It was Oscar Nyland on bass, Chris Cameron drums, Sam Kievers piano, Tom Mansfield guitar, Bray Grimes very bravely played trumpet with Vince Jones. Josh Kelly was on alto sax and Stephen Byth was on tenor sax. Rounded off the set with Mark Simeon Ferguson from his album Songs from an Imperfect World in 2020. That was him on piano. Lyndon Gray played double bass and Joshua Baldwin was on drums. Well, that's about it. We've just got one more track to play. Michael McEwen will be in the chair next week. I'll be back on Sunday Jazz Cafe on the 20th of September at 10 a.m. from 10 to 12. But if you want to hear me in the meantime, on the 4th of September, I'm filling in for Mike on Magical Mystery Jukebox, and that's Friday afternoons at 2 o'clock. Okay, well, really hope you enjoyed the show, everybody. I certainly enjoyed bringing it to you. And here's Eliza Dixon with Gold.

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Welcome to Up Down Under on Radio Adelaide 101.5 FM. You've got me through until midnight. Each week we'll play lots of great Aussie music and sometimes chat to some of our favourite Aussie artists. 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Say g'day. 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

special guest artist on the show today is Normie Rowe. In between chatting to him, we're going to hear some songs from the Vietnam War era, but by our favourite Australian artists. That one was My Girl by The Temptations in 1964, a version by The Master's Apprentices, and next up our favourites, The Screaming Jets with Eve of Destruction, originally sang and popularised in 1965 by Barry Maguire. Then let's listen to the chat with Normie Rowe. You're on Up, Down, Under on Radio Adelaide, and you're with me, Cheryl Lee.

0: Norman John Rowe AM, 79 years young. He was born singing in 1947, hasn't stopped since. Crowned our King of Pop in 1967 and 1968. The following year, his birthday came out of the lottery and he was conscripted to Vietnam. Chart-topping hits with Que Sera Sera, It Ain't Necessarily So, Shaking All Over, It's Not Easy, the list goes on and on. 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Popular on variety programs like The Don Lane and The Mike Walsh Show. Worked a great deal in television and theatre stages and his music career. He's a triple threat, this guy. Also worked tirelessly to improve the situation of returned servicemen and women and has a long association with many charity and community groups, particularly assisting in the welfare of children, like the Variety Club of Australia. He's headed our way very soon, but in the meantime, let's catch up with this amazing man in the Zoom room. You are obviously doing something right, because you know that we last spoke in August 2021, so 5 years ago next month.
1: Can you believe that? I must be doing something good.
0: So you're still looking good. What's your secret? I mean, I've always said that rock and roll is the fountain of youth, but you're clearly doing something right. You're looking fit as a fiddle there. Have you got a special routine for your fitness or your health?
1: I think the first thing is I'm in a very good paddock as far as happiness and contentment is concerned. Since Samantha and I got married and we've moved in, and the last 3 years, we just celebrated our third anniversary.
0: Oh, congratulations.
1: And, that I think is the number one thing. The other thing really I think everybody needs to have is a positive mental attitude, but it has to be practiced. You can't just say, oh, okay, I'm going to have a positive mental attitude. You have to practice it every day, you know.
0: And you have to work on it, just like your other fitness.
1: A lot of the time I write a list of things I've got to do the next day. I go to the gym 3 days a week, and Samantha goes more often than that. Quite often she's swimming, and when she goes to swim, I can't swim that far. I can't even see that far, to be honest. She's a great swimmer, and she swims 1,500 metres minimum when she goes there. Otherwise, she does that, what she calls deep water drowning. You know, but every day we wake up and there is smiling, happiness, fun. You know, fun is a very big, important part of our day. And it keeps me refreshed when I'm doing shows. I like to have that sort of mental attitude that stuff is coming into me from the audience. I'm not just pushing it out. When I was doing drama school, I learned it was a thing called usury. You use whatever is happening in your circle of awareness. And there are five circles of awareness. I mean, it gets complicated. You know, I said before, you have to work on your positive state of mind. Samantha does it naturally. We get in a car and we start laughing. We do. Yeah. We look at things that are around us and see the humorous side of stuff. Or you go, oh, dear, that person needs to go back to driving school. It's all with some levity, so that's the most important thing for me.
0: Well, it's clearly working, and I think you're right. Most people with longevity, you find they do have that positivity and a attitude of gratitude.
1: You just said something. A dear friend of mine in Sydney, he's become a friend only recently. He always says, Normie, I've got the attitude of gratitude.
0: Bless you.
1: When you said that, I thought immediately of David. He's very, very intelligent. He's made quite a fortune in his life. He's sort of like on the spectrum. He's quite childlike sometimes. It's a great pleasure to be in his company because he does have that. He generates positivity, and I love that. When you've got so many people who really generate negativity and always trying to take things, you know, I'm specifically saying about governments and politicians, you know, they're not in it for us, they're in it for themselves.
0: Pigs at the trough.
1: Well, that's right, you know. No, snouts in the trough.
0: Snouts, that's right, correct.
1: Now, what have you got up behind you, all these clocks? Are they radios or something?
0: Some of them are real radios. Some of them are actually biscuit tins because I like old radios and I like biscuits.
1: Well, I like biscuit tins, but most of mine are Anzac.
0: Anzac biscuits.
1: Yeah. Where are we going to put this one?
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0: Normie Rowe dominated the Australian pop charts in the mid-1960s with eight top 10 hits before turning 20 years old. We're going to play his biggest hits in order. Let's start with It Ain't Necessarily So, April 1965, the month after I was born. And then we're back to speak some more to Australian music legend Normie Rowe.

Up Down Under. This is Radio Adelaide and you're with me, Cheryl Lee, through until midnight. We've got to get out of this place by other favourite band of ours, The Angels, originally a hit for The Animals. And then we're back to chat some more with Normie Rowe.

0: congratulations. As you say, you've been married since I saw you last. So where did you guys meet? Did you meet over the pool or at the gym or at a gig over the stage? Where did you guys meet and fall in love?
1: I don't know. Why our paths never crossed previously, I'm totally stunned. I just don't know. Samantha used to own a hotel with her brother down in Melbourne called the Grace Darling Hotel. They turned it into a fine dining restaurant, a place of entertainment. And she used to book people like, you know, Men at Work and James Rain and, you know, Ozzy Crawl and all those sort of... So people that I'd never met in show business are getting to meet them all. In fact, I was quite saddened just yesterday when I found out that somebody I met for the first time and I thought... I've got a brand new best friend. I met him at James Rain's most recent wedding. Then I heard that he'd passed away, and I thought that, you know, how quickly you can get to know somebody, and you never really get to get to know them even further because you click with them, you know. I remember some time back I met a guy who played drums for Billy Thorpe for 40 years. I said, I'd really like to be a friend of his, you know. Eventually, it just happened that he said, do you need a guitarist? I'll come and play guitar for you for nothing. And I said, you're a drummer. And he said, but I play guitar. And I said, oh, okay. So I thought I'd give him a couple of chances, you know. And he did it really well, but he brought something else to the stage that was completely different. Now, his name's Gil Matthews. He plays guitar for me now. He'll be coming to Adelaide.
0: Awesome.
1: And he's got a story to tell. I mean, he was the only Australian member of the Mickey Mouse Club.
0: Oh, really?
1: Yeah, as a kid, right?
0: What a claim to fame!
1: As a kid, he toured with Buddy Rich as a child prodigy drummer. And then he just decided to play guitar for a while in the 60s. And then he went back to his drums and played drums for Thorpey for all those years. We did some big concerts together. In fact, we did a big concert, the Go Show Gold, and he was the house drummer for that show. And we got on well. And then after working together for about 5 years, I overheard him say to a member of another band, he said, it's not like being in a band, being with Normie, it's like being in a family.
0: Yeah.
1: And I walked away and I thought, that is the greatest compliment that I think I could. I would rather that than all the other sycophantic comments made by a lot of people who don't really know you and they're not objective about the work you do. They just heard about your notoriety and want to be close to you.
0: I know Gil. Well, I'm Facebook friends with him. Keep a little track of what he's up to. He also played with the Marty Rose Band.
1: Band.
0: He's played with a few, actually, hasn't he, over the years?
1: Oh, yeah. He's done a lot of recording. He recorded on Colin Hewitt's blues album and... He's done a lot of stuff, but he's also a very wonderful recording engineer. In fact, he was engineer and he did the mixes and all that sort of stuff for Thorpey for all those years. Most people I know, Summertime, all those sort of songs we grew to love. He's quite a talented boy.
0: Yeah, clever cookie.
1: He's funny. Quite often I'll turn around, he's wearing Mickey Mouse ears.
0: Good on him. We've got you coming for not one day, but two dates here. In September, you're hitting our Galway Centenary Hall down at Galway. And then the day after, you're at our Princeton Club, the Burnside Ballroom.
1: I love that place. This will be our third time we've played it. Is it third? I think third, maybe even... Yeah, third time we played at Goolwa. It's a great spot. I don't know why a lot of Adelaideans don't wander down there and fill up the accommodation, but we'll do our job. Also, the Wednesday, I think it's the Wednesday before Princeton, we're doing Mount Gambier at the Robert Helpman Theatre.
0: Really? That's awesome. So that's three times.
1: Just on the border-ish. Got enough time to either come to Adelaide via Kingston and Robe and all those and up past the Salt Lakes, or we'll go up the Coonawarra, check in somewhere and sample some of the wonderful wines on the limestone belt.
0: You enjoy those wines. We're famous for wine.
1: Yeah, absolutely. Not just there either, is it? It's all over South Australia.
0: Whichever direction you go, north,
1: you know,
0: south.
1: Whenever I meet a South Australian, especially from sort of Adelaide and the hills and all that stuff, I often wonder that Dean Martin's song, Little Old Wine Drinker Me, should be everybody in South Australia's personal theme, you know.
0: Signature tune.
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0: Just 2 months after It Ain't Necessary. Merrily So, in June 1965, came I Who Have Nothing. Here it is, and then we're back to speak some more to Normie.

Adele Webb explosion next with the Rolling Stones hit Paint It Black, and then we're back to chat some more with Normie Rowe. 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

0: We're going to tell everybody why they need to get along to one of these dates and remind them why we love Normie Rose so much. Our King of Pop, 1967 and 1968. Congratulations. I know you started very young. So you sang in church and you've formed your first band, I think, at just 14 years old. You've got some siblings. Are they musical? Like one of your brothers, he's obviously not musical. He gave you his guitar, didn't he?
1: Sadly, I've lost both of my siblings. One brother, big brother, he was 9 years older than me, Graham. He would dearly have loved to be able to play a music instrument. I think the sad thing was our house was a temporary home for a piano that belonged to my father's brother, my uncle. When he got married, he needed the piano as a down payment on a house.
0: Oh.
1: So we lost the use of the piano. So that was a bit sad for Graham, but he bought a guitar. He bought a harmonica and it was horrible.
0: Oh,
1: oh dear. Oh, no, it was terrible. Anyway, then he tried to play the guitar, but guitar is an incongruous instrument, you know, and I can never work out why you have a left-handed guitar. You need both hands.
0: Yeah.
1: He said, would you like to have my guitar? And I said, oh, I'd love to. And I said, Mum, can I get guitar lessons? And so I was only, I don't know, maybe 8 or 9 years old, and I was on the tram into the middle of the city. At that age, going from Glenelg into the middle of Adelaide for guitar lessons. And I'd be there with 40 other kids and about, I suppose, one main instructor and six people wandering around, making sure you got your fingers on the right string on the right fret. That's how early it was for me. And I was at primary school, then I went to secondary school. I was improving and I went to another music school and I met up with another guy who owned a guitar.
0: Oh.
1: He said, can you give me lessons? And I said, no, but I'll tell you where to get lessons. You should come with me. Off we went to the Lutapano Music School. This is in high school. I suppose we were 12 or something like that. We played in just as a duo in various church dances and stuff. Got an amplifier with some of the money we had. And we plugged a microphone and two guitars into this little amplifier. It's, you know, about that big. Our first gig was at the Maccabean Hall in Thornbury in Northcote. It was a big Jewish dance. We had a repertoire of about four songs and we just played them over and over and over again. And we did, of all songs, the one song that got, it was sort of like a rock version of When the Saints Go Marching In. And When the Tram Goes Down the Line, and When the Tram Goes Down, oh, yes, I want to be in the number when the tram goes. And we kept making up verses all the way. They liked it so much that we had to play that song about three times that night. It was hilarious. We needed a much bigger repertoire if we're going to play.
0: Yeah, seriously.
1: Fast forward. And we were playing on a regular thing in one of the, I think it was the Church of England Hall or something like that. I got 10 shillings, which is a dollar. I suppose in those days it was probably worth about, you know, maybe 50 bucks. We used to get six of chips and a piece of fish and a drink for 20 cents on Friday at lunchtime. So, you know, you can imagine the value of just even a penny.
0: Yes.
1: We don't even have cents anymore. We decided that we really would need to improve our repertoire, and I ended up singing 40 songs. I can remember I got 40 songs for 10 bob, and I had to help sweep up because there was always streamers in the last dance of the last dance. And we had to sweep up the hall. And one night I'd missed the train to get home, which meant that I had to walk, and it was quite a long way. And I came in and my dad said, where the bloody hell have you been? And I said, I missed the train, Dad. And Mum said, look, don't be too tough on him, Albie. He's chosen a path, I suppose, or a journey that's going to keep him out late at night quite often.
0: She knew, didn't she?
1: You know, sometimes the only time I see 5 o'clock in the morning is on the way home.
0: Yeah. Played with the Thunderbirds and the Imposters and then the Playboys, which became your permanent band. As I say, you became our King of Pop in 1967 and 68. Were you already on your trajectory then, or do you think becoming King of Pop helped that trajectory?
1: Cheryl, you know, I think I was on that trajectory from the time I popped out the chute. You know, I mean, it was almost like, here I come, flump, Ta-da! Because I was about four or five years old, and we'd go to these social evenings with mum and dad. Obviously, late in the proceedings, I would be asleep in the table underneath. But earlier, there was always a band, and mum and dad, they loved ballroom dancing, and my big brother was great at it, and my sister was a great ballroom dancer. And, of course, I was too little. I just was completely taken by the band. On the band, it wasn't a bandstand, it wasn't a, I think it was just a little platform, really. It was a piano, a saxophone player and a drummer. I'd sit on this platform and watch these people making this music, and I was completely besotted by it all. One day, the piano player said, you come here quite a lot with Mum and Dad, don't you? And I said, yes, mister. And he said, do you sing any songs? Do you know any songs? And I said, oh, yeah, I do. I know Popeye the Sailor Man. And he said, well, why don't you sing it for us? And I said, oh, yeah, I'd love to. So I used to contort my throat as a little kid to try and sound like Popeye. I'm Popeye the Sailor Man. I'm Popeye the Sailor Man. I fight to the finish because I eats me spinach. I'm Popeye the Sailor Man. Well, the applause was thunderous.
0: And that was that. You were hooked.
1: That was it. That was the first thing, you know. And, and you know, the interesting thing, Cheryl, I remember that moment as clear as it happened yesterday. I've been very lucky to retain a memory that is almost like it's indelible.
0: It's like you were absorbing the music by osmosis almost while you were asleep under the table, and then when you hit that stage, you just...
1: Mum was a great singer. I mean, not when I say great, she wasn't professional, but she was a very, very fine singer, and she was one of, I think, 11 siblings. And all the girls went to a dancing school in Melbourne called the, now it's not going to come to me, the May Downs Dance School. Would you believe it still goes, it still runs today?
0: Wow.
1: I rather think that had it not been for the Great Depression and the Second World War, that at least some of those siblings, perhaps including my mum, might just very well have made it to perhaps the Tivoli or something like that. But, of course, those dire times got in the way, and they just had to try and make a life for themselves, and it was a very hard time.
0: Sounds like it's in your DNA, and once you were put on that stage that first time, there was no turning back for
1: Cheryl,
0: you.
1: It's definitely in my DNA. My great-grandfather on my mother's side, Horatio Valentine Roper. What a grand name.
0: What a beautiful name.
1: He was an opera singer on the goldfields in Ballarat, Bendigo. He was the choir master for all of the cathedral. They had cathedral in Ballarat and Bendigo for both the Anglican faith and the Roman Catholic faith. And he was a choir master for those four cathedrals. But on top of that, which I only found out from one of my dear cousins, Raylene, she said, did you know that Horatio was Dame Nellie Melba's singing coach?
0: Oh, my goodness.
1: Wow, I'm adding that to the story because
0: I'm putting that on my resume.
1: Yeah.
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0: 3 months later, in September 1965, came Normie's career-defining signature track. It's a massive double-sided number one, so let's have them. K-Sara Sara, followed by Shaking All Over, and then we're back to hear some more of the Normie Rose story.

is Up Down Under. This is Radio Adelaide and you're with me, Cheryl Lee, through until midnight. The Brewster Brothers with the Bob Dylan hit Blowin' in the Wind. And then we're back with our guest on the show today, Norman John Rowe, AM.

0: you mentioned DNA. My granddaughter, who is 16, has chosen to be a singer.
1: Oh, bless.
0: She was going to a Rudolf Steiner school, which she still is at the moment in Melbourne, and they are very strict on it. Like in primary school, every kid learns a stringed instrument from violins through to double basses, cello, viola, all that stuff, right? So she learned viola. Then she went on to guitar, and then she was in the choir, and she's only 16.
1: Wow.
0: And then she said, I want to be a singer. She's been out busking with a guitar, and she earns a bit of money and puts it towards her own singing lessons. I think that's really cool, because there are a couple of things I say to young people who think they want to be in show business. I just say to them, if you can't handle disappointment, show business is not for you. Because show business can develop, you know, the end of a lot of expectations. You know, you can't ever expect to be able to, you know, when people say, if you work really hard, you can achieve anything. Well, sorry, but that doesn't necessarily follow. You've got to have this indeterminable fire in the belly. You've got to really want it, you know. And there's a lot of people that, yeah, they want it, but they don't want it hard enough.
1: Hard enough, yeah.
0: Yeah. And then they've got to love it, and they've got to accept that not everything's going to go right. I was up for a role in the first lot of Cats in Australia, right? And I'd been in drama school for a couple of years at that stage, and I was doing dance lessons and I was doing singing lessons. We bought a cat so I could study it, all this stuff, you know. And for the role I was looking for, I got a note from Cameron McIntosh to say that I was their second choice, which helped me develop one thing. It was like having a hit record on Norfolk Island. If you know that, there's only 700 people on Norfolk Island. So you could be really successful in a small pond, if you know what I mean.
1: Yes.
0: But it did lead to my lead role in Les Miserables.
1: Yes.
0: You've got to take the wins, as they say.
1: That's
0: the day that I hear every now and then. Oh, you got to take the wins. A lot of the time you don't know it's a win yet. The need and the desire

0: It had the best band, the strings, all that sort of stuff, and it just didn't do well. And it was a great shame because there are a lot of very good individual records, but I think the whole album just didn't tie together. And there was a period of time when people were not really... If I went to Vietnam, I wasn't the right guy. So there was that rejection. Anyway, what it says is perseverance. Nothing in the world can take the place of perseverance. Talent will not... Nothing is more common than unsuccessful men with talent.
1: Yeah.
0: Genius will not. Unrewarded genius is almost a proverb. Education will not. The world is full of educated derelicts.
1: Yes.
0: The slogan, press on, has solved and always will solve the problems of the human race.
1: I like that. That was like prophetic. Really?
0: Yeah.
1: Perfect advice for any artist starting out.
0: Yeah. See, I had a singing student recently. He's a very fine guitarist. He's only young, very fine, and he's at the conservatorium pursuing music with his guitar, and that's fine. But he said he wanted to be a singer, and so I tried him out. I thought, well, he can sing in tune, he can sing in time. If he's prepared to do the hard work, I'm quite happy to teach him because I don't really want to teach that much, but I know what works and I know the mechanics of singing. What I wanted to try and do with him is develop physically his physical ability to sing for 3 or 4 hours of a night, because if you don't have that, you don't have a career, especially at the moment because nobody's giving you a job these days, you know. But he just didn't turn up, you know.
1: He didn't persevere.
0: And he didn't persevere. So I've just said, look, you know, I don't think it's for you. You just go along and sing. You'll be able to sing, but you won't be a great singer. It takes something to be a good singer.
1: You need to be dedicated and you need to have a passion. You need to be passionate.
0: Yeah, absolutely.
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1: Still in the same year, can you believe it? November 1965, another top 10 hit, Tell Him I'm Not Home. Back with Normie straight after this.

Thanks for sticking with us. You're with me, Cheryl Lee, on Up Down Under, and you're on Radio Adelaide 101.5 FM. House of the Rising Sun is next. The origins are a little bit unclear, but the biggest hit was by The Animals. This version by Adelaide's own frontwoman of the Super Jesus does a pretty bloody good version, if you ask me.

0: I was surprised to hear that you did actually have a plan B to this whole music career if it hadn't worked out for you, but it didn't work out, did it? It was sort of like get a haircut and get a real job. Work for the PMG for a little while, but you weren't any good at
1: I was great at it. I was
0: that.
1: actually very, I was a very, very good
0: Yeah,
1: training technician.
0: technician.
1: And I remember almost every single thing I learned, you know, the Ohm's law and all the color codes, blue, orange, green, brown, slate. I remember all of those sort of things. Now, the PMG, for those uninitiated, is what Telstra is today. But in those days, it was a government instrumentality and they had their own educational facility. And it was fantastic because I wasn't doing well at high school. I didn't learn the way they wanted to teach me. Here is a blackboard full of notes, copy it down and know it by next week. I'm sorry, but that's not the way information gets in my head. And I went on off to the PMG after the end of year 10 or fourth form. They had this other method of teaching, and I went, whoa, and I never got a mark under 85%. You know, that was my low point in marks.
0: It sounds like you would have been very, very successful there, but your other career had other things planned for you.
1: I often say this, the head of the engineering department under was the umbrella under which the telecommunications of the PMG came. And I think the head of the engineering department had alopecia. You certainly don't have alopecia.
0: I
1: You know
0: don't.
1: what it is, don't you?
0: When you lose your hair.
1: Completely void of hair, right all over your body. He didn't even have eyebrows.
0: Oh.
1: Poor man. No, I think he might have been a little jealous, that's all. But nevertheless, I looked at it and I thought, you know, if it's a survival thing, financially survival. And mum and dad, remember I'd said that they lived through that dreadful time of the world, stock markets going down, the depression and
0: Yeah.
1: World War II and diggers coming back and trying to get back on their feet. The 1950s and 60s are a time when Australia was, we were looking towards being something. I think now we're looking towards not being something. It's, I think various governments have done us really badly. I just thought I can earn more money just with my guitar and singing in coffee lounges in Melbourne, which we're just starting to develop. Now they're, you know, on every street corner. It's like an opinion, everyone's got one. I said to mum and dad, do you realise that the worse I got in show business at that stage was to do three or four nights in coffee lounges, I can earn more than a supervising technician who was the guy who ran the telephone
0: Yeah,
1: exchange,
0: wow.
1: what they were getting. But I was very diligent too, I've got to say, Cheryl. What I did, the first thing I did, I went out and bought a diary. And in my diary, I wrote everything. Remember, I said to you, sometimes I quite often write a list of what things I want to do the next day. This is where it started.
0: Good habit.
1: I was 17, 16, 17, something like that. Every day I wanted to do something towards my career. I knew that if I did one positive thing towards my career every day, in a year I will have done 365 positive things. And you look at those as they grow and you do one step at a time, you will. You're persevering, you will achieve something. I don't know what it's going to be for you or for me or for anyone. But it will be something more than where you started.
0: Exactly. Doesn't each journey start with that very first step? Just keep putting one foot after the other.
1: A rugby league coach, I think it was just his vocabulary and his ability to say the right words. I think people laughed, and I'm not so sure that they weren't laughing at him. But he said one day to his football team, "See, fellas, what you have here is a, you've got a problem. When you get to a fork in the road, you've got to take it."
0: Funny fella.
1: And I thought, oh, this
0: Yeah.
1: is, but people liked him because he did get things wrong, you know.
0: Yeah.
1: So I'm not going to say who it is.
0: Nah, bless
1: Some
0: him.
1: people will come out with it.
0: Let's remind everybody why they need to get out of their nice warm lounge rooms in September. Why we love Normie Rowe so much. So, as a mum, this bit really scares me, and we won't focus on it, but not the first time, not the second time, but the third time in the draft. Your number came up and off you went. And you have been tirelessly working for the vets since returning. Thank you for doing that. And it's a great cause to be involved with because it wasn't a, you know, beer and Skittles, was it, coming back?
1: Wasn't beer and Skittles being there.
0: No, exactly. And unfortunately, it sort
1: I
0: of
1: mean,
0: wasn't coming home as well.
1: it was our normality. We thought it was normal to be driving down a road looking for mines, looking for snipers, looking for people who might ambush us, and in fact bear the brunt of those ambushes a couple of times in my situation. Fortunately, I didn't hit any mines. I was very fortunate. But the one thing that really struck home to me, we weren't there for the folks at home. We weren't there for ourselves. We weren't there for the country or any. We were there. Once we got there, it was a microcosm of life compared to what else was going on in the world. And we were there for each other.
0: Yeah.
1: And, you know, it occurred to me that, to be quite frank, it doesn't go away.
0: No.
1: It doesn't go away. I mean, let me give an analogy. For instance, were you, for instance, in a team, a girls' team, maybe netball or rounders? Netball. You remember the people you played netball with?
0: Yeah.
1: I can see you smiling, so you remember it fondly because you had that sort of connection. That's why every kid should learn a team sport, yeah?
0: Absolutely.
1: And if you happen to get to about, you know, maybe 16 or 17 or 18 and you go away and you get away from the discipline of your parents and all that sort of stuff, yeah, I can see the smile on your face now. You've got great memories of that, yeah? Well, let's add that a severe element of danger where every moment of the day, from the time you get into airspace of a particular country or whatever till the moment you leave, you are living either consciously or subconsciously the fact that at any second you could be killed. And the whole time you're there, you are trying to make sure that things that are going around you are not the things that are going to kill you or your mates.
0: Yeah.
1: Understand that. And for those of those people, especially the current federal government, that think that you can come home and leave it way behind, they just have no knowledge. They don't know what the hell they're talking about. And as for the federal government taking away rights, I got a thing in the mail today to say all the rights that had been given us since we came back from Vietnam, hard fought war, they're in danger of being taken away now. This allied health services, stuff like that, that are really, I know, are keeping people alive. It's not just from Vietnam. The way that the young vets are being treated now,
0: yeah,
1: is just ridiculous. I mean, Ben Robert Smith is a damn hero, whether they like it or not. He's a damn hero. And not one of those part of the anatomy that not one of those people have ever been in a situation that he's been in. You know, don't criticize me if you haven't walked in my shoes. You know, I've been in some of those situations. I think he's a paragon of somebody we should always like to be. You know, he and his mates, and like I said, I didn't do it for all these other people. I did it for each other. We did it for each other.
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0: Normie Rowe had two more top 10 hits in the first half of the next year. March 1966, The Breaking Point. June, Pride and Joy. Let's have a listen, and then we're back to Australian music legend Normie Rowe.

Aretha Franklin sang this. What an amazing version. Here is Barnsley's version, Respect by Jimmy Barnes. And then we're back to talk some more to Normie, our guest on the show today. You're on Up, Down, Under on Radio Adelaide, and you're with me, Cheryl Lee.

0: back on to why we need to come down and see you in September, Normie.
1: Yeah, Princeton Club. Come on, everybody. Yeah,
0: that's right. Come Princeton and see these Club. Classic hits.
1: We all remember the Princeton Club.
0: We're going to hear Que Sera Sera. It ain't necessarily so. Shaken all over in
1: it's
0: my
1: not easy.
0: Room.
1: I Who Have Nothing. They'll all be there. Yeah, absolutely. I'm bringing Trotter back, my drummer. He was on all of those records. He was the drummer on all those records, and everybody loves Trotter. He's a bit of a clown. He just turned 84. He is still a great rock and roll drummer. Isn't that good?
0: See what I mean? I am so right. Rock and roll is the fountain of youth, right?
1: We can only hope.
0: You touched on your fabulous role, acclaimed role in Les Mis, Jean Valjean.
1: Jean Valjean.
0: Jean Valjean, thank you. Also, Daddy Warbucks in Annie. Like, you couldn't get more different.
1: No, Annie.
0: Oh, very good. You've still got it.
1: There was a line in that I thought it was... I went off script. We were playing it in Canberra at the Canberra Theatre, and there were a lot of politicians in the audience. And at the time, Paul Keating had that... He was, you know, running the purse strings for the country, and I said, and in this depression, and they were supposed to go on with another line, and I did an aside, I turned aside, that we had to have.
0: Had to have.
1: Is that a recession we had to have?
0: Oh, very good. In Evita, now I hope I pronounce this right, correct me, Juan Perón.
1: Well done.
0: Oh, thank you. Apart from the great musical career, great theatre career as well, and congratulations on your AM in 1987 for services to Vietnam vets and the entertainment industry and the community. Well deserved.
1: Thank you.
0: Another thing I think is awesome that you give back as well, particularly, like, you're very charitable, of particular concern being the welfare of children and your involvement with the Variety Club.
1: Yeah, I haven't done a lot with Variety over the last few years. As long as they're raising the money and it's going to the right place, that's the important thing. You know, the one thing I do miss is the old SAS 10 then became 7, 10 became 7, wasn't it?
0: I think so.
1: Christmas appeal anyway.
0: I think you did like 13 or 14 in a row,
1: did
0: you? I did
1: 14 of those right up until 87 when I went into Les Mis. We'd do Adelaide first and then go across to Perth for the telethon over there.
0: I think you're going to be part of our Legends series for Rider TV if we can squeeze it in when you're in Adelaide. So we've been having this television show every single week for the last, I think we're in our sixth year. We're going to interview you as part of the Legend series.
1: Are you getting paid?
0: Never, not a cent, not a cracker.
1: Well, then in that case, I'll do it with you. I love Denise Drysdale. Somebody said, we'd like to do an interview with you. And she said, how much are you paying? They said, oh, no, it's just good for your career. And she said, how much are you getting? And they went, oh, well, that's for, are you getting paid? Yes. Why aren't you doing it for free? Isn't it free? Isn't it good for your career?
0: Mm.
1: No, I'm not doing it.
0: Good on her.
1: I love that.
0: We are on community TV, channel 44 here in Adelaide, channel 31 in Melbourne, CTV Plus. None of us get paid. All the crew.
1: I see. That's not real television. That's not real television. That's
0: grassroots TV.
1: No, that's where the soul of the whole thing is. It's where the soul of the whole thing is. I love community electronic media. It's wonderful. I love Quincy Jones when he was being interviewed before he passed, and he said, I'm too old to worry now.
0: I'm getting there. I'm looking forward to being too old to worry, actually.
1: You've got decades to go.
0: You were also received national acclaim in Long Way to the Top, everyone. Remember those shows?
1: You know, one of the things I enjoyed so much is every time I got into a town and I knew one of the artists who were outstanding from that town, I made sure they were in the audience. So I got them to stand up and take their accolade because I said, you know, one of the things we should have done is on this show is just brought one person from each city in that city to give everybody an important part of it, you know. The guy in Adelaide was Barry McCaskill.
0: Bless him. We got Barry. Just recently lost Barry.
1: Yes, I know. And it was Barry was a tremendous thing. You know, he was the last civilian I saw before I went to Vietnam.
0: Oh, really?
1: In Sydney. And we'd go down there just to blow out, and I'd get up and sing with his band, the Clefs, Levi Smith Clefs. So he said, when are you leaving? When are you going overseas? I said, actually, we're going over tomorrow morning. And he said, where are you leaving from? And I said, oh, Eastern Command Personnel Depot at Watson's Bay. He said, how are you getting there? And I said, by bus. He said, I'll be on it.
0: Wow.
1: And I said, what? Yeah. He said, I'll be on it. So we're up. We hit the deck at about 4 o'clock in the morning, and we go and have breakfast and head towards the – was it in the morning? Yeah, I think so. And we get to the bus, and here's Barry. And he's dressed in this big white caftan with a rope around his and I said, are you McCaskill or Jesus? And he said, for all you boys, I couldn't stay awake to say bye-bye to you and be safe.
0: Aww.
1: And I said, oh, thanks, Barry. And we've got to get in the bus now. He said, no, I'm coming. And he came out to the airport and everything with us.
0: It was
1: a great thing, you know. It was a great thing he did.
0: He's a legend here because I've been the fundraising coordinator for Support Act South Australia for, I don't know, 8 years, something like that.
1: That Support Act event yesterday. Golly, we had 140 people. We've got the Go Set lunch, which started off with about 20 people, and now it's 140, and it's growing all the time.
0: Yay. Well, we have a fundraising lunch 12 times a year, every month. Barry was always a great supporter of our functions.
1: Of course.
0: Until he became unwell. Yeah. And we've just had a memorial not that long ago, actually, for him and a couple of other legends that we've lost recently.
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0: Two more top 10 hits for Normie Rowe at the end of 1966, November. Ooh la la, back to say goodbye to Normie after this.

People Get Ready was originally written and recorded by The Impressions, with lead singer Curtis Mayfield singing the gospel-influenced soul classic, released as a single in 1965. Here, Aussie band's Human Nature's version. And then we're back to say goodbye to Norman John Rowe. You're on Up, Down, Under on Radio Adelaide, and you're with me, Cheryl Lee.

0: you had a great TV career as well. Sons and Daughters, we remember we loved you on that. And you played Prime Minister Holt as well.
1: Yeah, isn't that funny? I was the only Harold Holt who ever got to use the towel after the swim.
0: Well, that's right. Well, we still really don't know what happened there, do we, really?
1: It's a fait accompli. I mean, he drowned and I went swimming in that area at Cheviot Beach. And I'm a pretty good swimmer. And I just found if he went out where he, you know, he was full of bravado. He was showing off to not to Dame Zara.
0: So it's quite likely that that was the outcome.
1: Yeah.
0: You've also been on Rock Quiz. You've got a book. It's called The Normie Rose Story. And you can get all of these things and tickets on normierowe.com, right?
1: Yeah, click the link to the where you get tickets. It'll be great to see you. And this time we're bringing Normie the story so far, which is sort of like music interspersed with some anecdotes and storytelling. Let's not let the truth get in the way of a good yarn.
0: That's right.
1: It's been very successful where we've been so far, especially in Goolwa. That was the first place we ever played this show. So we're glad to be back. We'll do that at the Gumby in Mount Gambier. I'm looking forward to being at the Sir Robert Helpman Theatre. I met him particularly flamboyant, should I say, but a wonderful dancer. And he danced with Dame Margot Fonteyn, and in my life, one of the world's great ballerinas, you know. We've had some wonderful people in our business in the world, but the business is not supported anymore by federal government, by state government, by even local councils. I mean, they're charging us to use our own show in a lot of places. Have you got a license to do this show? We were told. A license to a story based on my own life. Oh, yes, you've got to get that.
0: Oh, jeepers. I'm so glad that you've navigated all of that and you're going to be coming to our town. I shall see you down the front at the Princeton Club, Burnside Ballroom, Green Hill Road. Thank you so much for being so bloody generous with your time today, Normie. I've thoroughly enjoyed having a good old chinwag with you, but what am I going to ask you now for the telly?
1: Well, I don't know.
0: I'll think of something, I'm sure.
1: We've got to be succinct for that.
0: It's only a half an hour show, Normie.
1: Yes, but no, I understand that. I understand that. I mean, you've been generous with your time too, so go on the net and see if you can find that.
0: I'm going to. Once a month I do an Australian classic album review. I've been sitting here thinking, half of July's gone. I better decide on an album. Ta-da! It's my next album review.
1: The music director was Graham Lyle, whom I'm hoping I'll catch up to in Mount Gambier because he is now living there. He was Don Lane Show's music director. He's a big part of the James Morrison, you know, the jazz university, whatever it's called there.
0: Right.
1: Well, thank you very much
0: for
1: your time.
0: Have a great rest of your day.
1: Well, the rest of my day is making pointers for radio stations and all that sort of stuff. So if you want me to do one for you, send me an email with the radio station ID and all that sort of stuff.
0: Oh, I will actually, because I do have some from 5 years ago.
1: Yeah.
0: You did some for me. I am at two more radio stations now, so okay. I'll need two more. Thanks again, Normie. I look forward to seeing you, and we'll speak to tee up once you've booked flights where we can grab you for half an hour for the TV interview.
1: Actually, I'm not going to be flying in, I don't think. I think I'm going to be driving across.
0: That's right, with wine.
1: Probably going to be Friday would be a good day.
0: I might just tentatively put that in and mention that to the crew.
1: Yeah, we can
0: come to you or you can come to us, whatever works best for you.
1: Yep, no worries. Okay.
0: Thank you. Well, bye for now.
1: Talk to you soon.
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0: You're with Cheryl Lee, that radio chick. Thank you so much for joining me on the Still Rocking It podcast. 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Thank you for joining us today on Up Down Under on Radio Adelaide. You're with me, Cheryl Lee, and there's plenty of great music to come. Good Morning Vietnam, the film from 1987. Critically acclaimed comedy drama starring Robin Williams as Adrian Kernauer, an unorthodox DJ for the Armed Forces Radio Service during the Vietnam War. The film loosely balances the real-life horrors of the 1965 conflict with Kernauer's rapid-fire, highly improvised broadcasts that infuriated his conservative military superiors but deeply boosted troop morale. Set in Saigon in 1965, Robin Williams' character arrives to take over the morning radio slot, and unlike his rigid predecessors, he plays banned rock and roll music and uses manic, heavily satirical humour to connect with soldiers on the front line. Off air, he pursues a young Vietnamese woman named Trinh. This drags him directly into the complex and dangerous political landscape of occupied Saigon, completely transforming his view of the war. Robin Williams received his first Academy Award nomination for Best Actor for this role and won a Golden Globe for his performance. Have a little famous snippet from the movie now.
1: This is not a test. This is rock and roll. Time to rock it from the Delta to the DMZ. Is that me or does that sound like an Elvis Presley movie? Viva Da Nang. It's 0600. What's the O stand for? Oh my God, it's early.
2: Good morning, Vietnam. What the heck is that supposed to mean? Who gave anyone permission to program modern music?
1: Freddie and the Dreamers.

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Akadaka songs have reportedly been used to motivate troops. We just heard Back in Black, utilised by PSYOP teams during the Gulf War to disorient and intimidate enemy forces, while simultaneously lifting troop morale. Got Highway to Hell next. 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

0: I feel so blessed. 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My goodness, what a gentleman he is. 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

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I'm your host, Eve Kerr, and today we're diving deep into the cosmic dance of the stars. We'll explore that inexplicable connection between us and those shimmering celestial bodies through music. I'm so glad to have you all with us today for another deep dive into the healing power of music and the songs and the themes that connect us all to our souls.

The stars have always been our guides, our muses, and symbols of hope, representing both our dreams and our place in the universe. Today's episode is dedicated to songs that connect us with the energy of those amazing stars. Each track reflects the awe and wonder that we feel when we contemplate the vastness that is up there above.

you ever wondered why we're so captivated by stars? Well, these distant celestial objects have always represented mystery, guidance, and eternity. In astrology, stars hold significance for each of us, telling stories of who we are and who we might become. In ancient times, sailors used the stars to navigate the seas, trusting in their steady light to guide them back home. Even today, in our fast-paced world, we still look to the stars for a sense of direction, whether it's wishing upon one, or seeking guidance, or healing, or simply getting lost in their beauty during a quiet night. The idea of stars, of course, isn't just about the night sky. It's also about the light we carry within us. Each of us is like a star, shining in our own unique way. We all have our unique glow, but we're also part of something bigger, a cosmic connection that goes beyond our individual selves. In a way, the stars remind us that no matter how small we may be, we are all part of the great design of the universe, and we're connected to the stars as most of the elements that make up our bodies were in fact formed in stars. Yep, a whole bunch of different stars have contributed the elements that are found within us, that are there within our bodies.

how poets, artists, and musicians have always used stars as metaphors for love, hope, and the eternal nature of the soul. They've written songs that reflect the brilliance of the stars, songs that speak to the deepest part of us, the parts that long for connection, purpose, and beauty. Today, we're going to explore songs that connect us to the magical energy of the stars. From the reflective to the upbeat, we'll dive into tracks that capture that sparkling energy, reminding us to reach for our dreams while staying grounded in the present. As we journey through today's music, think of the stars as symbols of inspiration and resilience, reminding us that even in darkness, there's beauty and there is light. So settle in, let your spirit relax, and let's explore the stardust that connects us all.

Right, let's kick off this journey with a track that brings some uplifting energy into the mix, and that is Sky Full of Stars by Coldplay. This song is like a celebration of how awe-inspiring the stars can be, both literally and metaphorically. It's about the people in our lives who light up the darkness and fill our world with hope and wonder, just like the stars do. No matter how vast or daunting life may seem at times, each of us has the potential to shine brightly, just like the stars do. So let this song lift you up and remind you of the beauty and endless possibilities in your own sky full of stars. Here's Coldplay.

Sky Full of Stars by Coldplay. A very uplifting track from their 2014 album Ghost Stories that truly makes us feel like we're floating among the constellations with that special person in our mind.

listening to Soulful Echoes with Eve Kerr on Radio Adelaide 101.5 FM and online at radioadelaide.org.au. And now we move to a track that dives even deeper into the realm of the stars, both the ones in the sky and the dreams that we reach for. And that's Counting Stars by One Republic. This song is all about chasing dreams and aspirations, no matter how far away they may seem. It's about having the courage to take risks and aim high, even when life feels a bit uncertain. Just like looking up at the night sky and seeing countless stars, this song encourages us to keep reaching, to keep counting, and to never stop believing in the power of our dreams. So, as you listen to Counting Stars, think about the stars you're counting in your own lives, the hopes, the goals, the wishes, and the dreams that guide you forward, and realize that you have the power to reach all of them. Here's One Republic.

Counting Stars by One Republic, a beautiful song from their 2013 album Native that reminds us that our dreams and aspirations are like stars in the sky, always there to guide.

listening to Soulful Echoes on Radio Adelaide 101.5 FM. And now we turn to a track where those dreams feel like they're coming alive, lighting up the night with their brilliance. And that's Shooting Stars by the Australian electronic duo Bag Raiders. This song is all about those moments of pure, unfiltered joy and excitement, like when you see a shooting star streaking across the night sky. It's a reminder to seize those magical moments and to embrace the unexpected and to let your inner light shine as brightly as possible. Just like shooting stars, these moments are fleeting yet unforgettable. So as you listen to Shooting Stars, keep that energy high and those good vibes rolling. Here's Bag Raiders, Shooting Stars.

Shooting Stars by the Australian electronic duo Bag Raiders. A wonderful song from their 2008 EP Turbo Love that captures that exhilarating feeling of witnessing something rare and something extraordinary.

listening to Sofa Echoes on Radio Adelaide 101.5 FM. And now we're moving to another upbeat track that's all about shining bright and standing out. And that's Starlight by the Superman Lovers. This song is pure radiant energy, pretty much a celebration of that unstoppable inner glow that we all have. It's like a cosmic dance party where everyone's shining, reminding us that we're all made of stardust, destined to shine in our own unique way. So as you listen to Starlight, connect to that cosmic energy and feel how you are a star bursting into brilliance. Here's the Superman Lovers.

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Million Stars by BT featuring Kirsty Hawkshaw. A beautiful track from their album These Hopeful Machines that makes us feel like we're floating in an endless galaxy. Each note seems to carry a sparkle like a star shimmering in the distance, reminding us of the infinite possibilities and dreams waiting to be discovered.

0: 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And as we're coming to the end of our cosmic journey through the stars together, we're moving to a song that's all about connection, about looking up at the sky and knowing that no matter how far apart we are, we're all part of something much bigger. And that's All of the Stars by Ed Sheeran. So thank you so much, dear listeners, for joining me on this beautiful journey through the music of the stars. I'm Eve Kerr, and until next time, keep your eyes up to the sky and your heart full of light. And I'm leaving you now with Ed Sheeran, All of the Stars. Cheers.
1: It's just another night, and I'm staring at the moon. I saw a shooting star and thought of you.

0: Hello, welcome to The Wire. Fresh coverage of independent news and current affairs from right across Australia comes to you on your local community radio station. I'm Stephen Hill from Sydney's 2SER and coming up in the program today.
1: It's really hard to keep up with the pace of these changes. In another few years, I think we'll kind of be surprised at all. Most of the taxis are actually driven autonomously now.
0: The Robot Olympics in Beijing have proven that there's been some big technological leaps in robotics, but there's still a long way to go until they can be applied to the workplace. But first, people around the world are mourning the loss of the Queen of Country Music, Dolly Parton, who sadly passed away at the age of 80. She has been remembered for her songwriting, acting, charity work, and her work as a philanthropist. The Wise Thomas Kudus asked Rosemary Overeel from the University of Otago how Dolly Parton will be remembered.
2: I mean, it's maybe a corny thing to say, but I would say it's complicated. She's obviously a formidable country and Western music star, but also an amazing actress who's nominated for Academy Awards, owner and of a theme park, a philanthropist, all these amazing things that people have been saying in the obits just in the last 24 hours. I guess my angle on her comes from a gender studies perspective, which is my own research, which is thinking about her figurality, her position as a dolly, a doll, a made-up woman who played with the idea of feminine sexuality in an interesting way and also at a time when perhaps that wasn't so much the norm.
3: How would you describe the influence of Dolly Parton's music?
2: I would say it's hugely influential, and this is an interesting part of who she was, because she starts off as a country star and has all the sort of trappings of a typical country career, debut at Grand Ole Opry. She's in Nashville. She's got the great backwoods so-called story, growing up in poverty in a cabin, learning to sing gospel music, etc. But she manages to transcend that position through her ability with artifice. So I talk in the article I wrote for The Conversation about artifice in terms of her body, like she was constantly adding synthetic and artificial elements to her body. But in her music as well, she moves from a country star to someone who moves across into the mainstream, partly through the sampling and use of her work as kind of an artificial product. So you can think of how Islands in the Stream, classic hit of hers, becomes a highly sampled song in hip-hop or something like that, or the way Jolene functions as a sort of sincere country song when it's first released in the mid-70s, but then kind of gets reworked in a camp or disco form through the 90s and 2000s. And then, of course, we have her duetting with Miley when Miley's launching her kind of more serious country career in the mid-2000s.
3: How influential was she with her charity work? An example would be advocating for the LGBTQIA community and for vaccinations.
2: Oh, yeah. I mean, this is another interesting part about Dolly Parton is she doesn't fit the sort of stereotype of country music as always being conservative and right-wing. Although she had elements of her which could be read as conservative, so she was in a monogamous heterosexual relationship for much of her life. She grew up in the church, though she later said she was non-religious. She became an icon of the LGBTQ community, partly, I do think, because of her camp appeal, that artifice and emphasis on an over-excessive form of femininity fits in well with kind of camp characteristics and appeal. But she actually actively did court that audience and shouted them out and was very happy to include them in her crowds, which potentially, especially say in the 80s and 90s, goes against the more potentially homophobic elements of maybe mainstream country music in the States.
3: I just wanted to go back. You were talking about one of her other projects, which was the Imagination Library. Mm-hmm. Do you think this initiative helped in improving children's literacy, and what kind of an impact did it bring on children?
2: I don't have, you know, obvious evidence, empirical proof that it had an impact, but I would say it absolutely had an impact. Working in education myself, I know that literacy is one of the key factors in helping children gain a position in the world which is empowering, in the sense that if one is literate and can read properly and communicate properly, they're going to have more status within the world. But yeah, I would say that the fact that she focused her charity on something which was about empowering people through education says something about her wish to give back and help people who are potentially less advantaged in terms of where they live, in terms of access to schooling and education as well.
3: What do you think Dolly Parton's lasting legacy will be?
2: I think there's an immaterial legacy which is more important, which is obviously the young people she's impacted through the philanthropy, such as the Literacy Project and Imagination Library. But her songs will live on. These are massive hits. Again, that first album, Hello, I'm Dolly, she wrote most of the songs on it. And she'd actually, before she debuted her own career, she'd written hit songs for other artists. And of course, most famously, the Whitney Houston, I Will Always Love You. But her songs will live on not only by her original versions, but through remixes and cover versions and tributes. And of course, she is literally iconic in her look and style, which I'm sure will also carry on as well.
0: Dr. Rosemary Averill from the University of Otago, New Zealand, speaking there to The Wire's Thomas Kudus.
4: After a hard day out in the paddock, I like to catch up with The Wire. 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
0: Videos of robots triumphantly sprinting across finish lines or cartoonishly crashing into walls have been a popular feature on a range of different media feeds. These clips were from the Second World Humanoid Robot Games being held in Beijing, which not only featured robot boxing, tai chi, soccer, but also included scenario-based events for household and hotel services. The field of robotics has a rich history of competitions which became spaces for innovation. But what do these events signal for the future? The Wire's Sean Dorado asked Dermot Harart, Professor of Robotics at the University of Canberra, what he takes away from events like the Robot Olympics.
1: But the initial reaction is this AI generated, because when the first time I saw it, because it's quite remarkable, some of the performances. So definitely there's a step up from, I think, last year's competition. You could kind of trivialize that, you know, games are not really the point of, you know, this, and it's not really showing what robots can actually do in real world. But it's a good perspective on what robots can do in the short term and how their capabilities are evolving. It was a $1 million call in the early 2000s, saying that if you can build a robot that go from A to B without human intervention, you'll get $1 million. That was one of the best, you know, classic examples of the competition. In the first round, I think nobody won it, and they kind of did it in the second round, and that's when Stanford University won it, and rest is history. And then people start building and believing in self-driving cars. So competitions play a huge role in actually proving technologies.
6: According to you, in the next 5 years, could robots play a disruptive role in the workforce?
1: There's a lot of hype in what robots can do, especially humanoid ones. And the argument is that they can replace everything from home care to manufacturing. I think that's a bit overstated and then certainly hype. I mean, there might be some instances where humanoids can probably play a role. And if you look at the actual research, Gemini is a good example. So they've been, you know, developing these kind of all-purpose humanoid robotic systems for a while now, and they're becoming increasingly impressive. But even then, you know, just understanding how to manipulate something in a specific way is quite a challenging problem. So I don't think humanoids would play an immediate role in any meaningful way for the next few years at least. But some of the technologies that's been developed, and by way of that also, they're kind of, you know, reducing the cost of manufacturing these kinds of systems. And that would enable other more low-hanging fruits to be automated. So some of the roles will become obsolete. You know, if you really think about what's happening, and it's kind of happening right before our eyes. You know, the robot taxi service is actually gaining traction quite a lot. Amazon deployed their robot taxis, which don't have a steering wheel like the other ones, onto a number of, you know, markets and fully operating in commercial settings now. Delivery robots are quite ubiquitous now, in the US and in China, for example. So that's kind of replacing a lot of the, I think, gig work economy and disrupting that as well. it's really hard to kind of keep up with the pace of these changes. So, you know, but in another few years, I think we'll kind of be surprised that, oh, most of the taxis actually are driven autonomously now. And we didn't kind of notice that. And obviously, there's that disruption in the labor force as well.
6: But there's still problems with automation.
1: There are still a number of, I think, problems in specific domains that are hard to fully automate. Full autonomy is difficult to achieve in the same sense as self-driving cars. So there you might see increasing collaborative systems. Robots and humans actually could work together. Some more creative contexts. You probably need human input to some extent. I mean, we already have collaborative robots in manufacturing contexts to some extent. Construction is another good example. You know, it's really, I mean, we've seen 3D printed houses. Still, I think there are requirements to have, you know, human expertise in construction field, for example. So you'd see increasingly robots playing a role in that collaborative process. You know, human roles will not go extinct, but they'll evolve into more advanced, you know, controlling and interacting with robotic systems. You know, it seems like this, you know, game thing is a new, the world is a novelty. I've seen, you know, some of the news articles kind of dismissive about the whole thing. If you actually look at the DARPA challenges, equally there are some silly, funny moments and, you know, like, you know, some of the early robots actually just didn't even start. One of the first self-driving cars just ran into a ditch straight after starting. And there's so many hilarious, like, in the compilations. But 10 years down the track, you've got self-driving cars everywhere, no one's laughing. And it's just interesting how the geography has changed from, you know, U.S. domination to kind of, you know, Chinese domination now. It's the same sort of continuation of games as a way of contesting ideas, but it's, you know, the changing geopolitics of it is quite interesting.
0: Professor Dermot Herat from the University of Canberra speaking there to The Wire's Sean Dorado.

0: Engineers Australia says there are more than 69,000 qualified female engineers in Australia, but only just over 34,000 women are currently working directly in engineering roles. The Wise Man and Levay asked Engineers Australia Chief Engineer Catherine Richards why there is such a gap between qualification and participation when it comes to women in the engineering workforce.
1: We've actually got well over 500,000 engineers in Australia, and we've got about 430,000 in the workforce and about 250,000 in direct technical roles. But the challenge is we've only got about 16% of our engineering workforce is women. And we know that we have what I call this participation gap with women classically around the mid-career phase. And what we've discovered is that it's a combination of about three key things. The first one, of course, is role models. And it's a bit of a cliche now, you can't be what you can't see, but just 1% of our nation's practicing engineers over the age of 50 are women. The second thing is the actual career pathways to become an engineering leader. And that's where we've got some real challenges, because about 85% of all engineering roles are actually in the private sector. And so that means that women need to be able to see how they can move between roles to develop the skills needed to become those engineering leaders. And of course, the last reason, it's because of culture. And sometimes workplaces aren't as friendly to caring responsibilities. So things like parental leave, flexible work, being able to work part-time, these can disproportionately advantage women when they are in the workplace. And when they're not in the workplace, they can disproportionately disadvantage them in terms of their career aspirations.
2: So what happened to those women after 50 years old?
1: Even when they're not in directly technical roles, we often see women move and men move into what we call adjacent roles. And of course, that's not a loss to the engineering profession, that's a win, but it does mean that they're in high demand, because what an engineer brings to any workforce is critical thinking, the ability to understand risk, the ability to make long-term decisions, and also understand that there are short-term objectives. We sort of drill that into the profession from as early as when they're at university, right through to becoming a chartered engineer and then to becoming a senior engineer. So those skills are always in high demand.
2: And that's for women of 50 years old or more. But before that, at what stage are we losing women from the engineering pipeline?
1: You know, it starts way back at school. Many girls self-select out of mathematics. Even though they could be competent at maths, they may not feel confident. And that means that then they don't do the higher levels of maths. And some girls actually think you need to be brilliant at maths. You just need to be competent, because in engineering, maths is actually applied into the tools that you use. And then you use your tools and then you frame your engineering judgments. And that's where the creative process and the teamwork happens in engineering.
2: To this day, is there enough government support to encourage more girls and women into engineering, or is more action needed?
1: We need more action to be taken. So first, there is a lot of work happening. There's a lot of work happening in the STEM Equity Monitor. There's a lot of work happening with the not-for-profit sector, showing kids just what engineering is and how to stay connected with the maths and science in the curriculum and what it means when you apply it. But it's just not enough. What we really need to do is monitor both that competency of all students doing mathematics, and we need to get really strong measures about the number of girls who are doing advanced mathematics. Right now, boys outnumber girls almost 2-1, and that makes Australia an outlier in the OECD.
0: Engineers Australia Chief Engineer Catherine Richards speaking there to the Wise Man and Levay.
3: Hi, I'm Ray Martin. You're listening to The Wire on Community and Indigenous Radio right across Australia. Stay well.
0: In June, an international group of mathematicians published the Leiden Declaration on Artificial Intelligence and Mathematics. With AI tools making increasingly significant contributions to mathematical research, it calls on the academic community to implement the technology carefully and protect principles like peer review and transparency. The declaration has so far been signed by over 3,000 mathematicians from across the world. The Wire's Aspen Beilharz asked Sydney University Professor Geordie Williamson what sort of impact AI is having upon the field of mathematics.
4: So I want to start with a distinction that I saw you make about these ideas of proof and discovery in mathematics. What are you talking about when you use those words?
5: So a lot of the kind of perception of mathematics, or particularly pure mathematics, is that we prove theorems. And that's an extremely important part of mathematics. Rigor and proof has played an enormously important role in the history of the subject. However, there's also the very important aspect of coming up with new ideas, new directions, and sometimes just see a stunning question which totally changes your point of view on something, which I think is very important to bear in mind when assessing these new tools. I've been involved in this stuff since about 2020. And we had some initial work that demonstrated that neural networks can be useful for picking up surprising patterns in problems and pointing us in the direction of new phenomena, in the directions of conjectures, guesses, hopes, which are typically part of the discovery process. But then much more recently, there's just been an explosion in particularly using LLMs for discovery. I guess probably 1.5 years ago, we saw the first signs that it was happening. And then as late as May, I was convincing colleagues that these tools are useful. And now it's just beyond any doubt that they're useful. And we're currently in this absolute craziness of really, really profound things coming out of LLMs.
4: And this explosion is sort of what's given rise to the Leiden Declaration. How would you outline what the Leiden Declaration is saying?
5: It's about being deliberate about the way that we're using these tools. And it's just asking us to be reflective about what we want our community to strive for, what tools we want to use, the awareness of the resources that might go into the use of those tools, the very complicated relationship that we currently have with industry, how we should navigate that relationship. These are questions that I've felt for several years that we need to be addressing, and I think it's really good that we are having these discussions, but they're happening very, very quickly now.
4: I saw that one of the parts that you were especially interested in was the importance of human understanding. Is there a risk that that could get displaced if people aren't kind of careful about how they apply the technology?
5: 100%. If you're using these systems, basically they're pulling you in the direction of not understanding the entire time. So they're constantly saying to you, you know, leave it to me, I've got this. And often they don't. And you've got to constantly be pushing back against them. But, you know, we all know that if you're constantly being slightly pulled in a certain direction without some kind of counterweight, you will eventually go in that direction. And so I think that we very, very quickly need to work out incentives to pull us back towards understanding and back towards the really long-term deep understanding that's characterized our discipline for millennia.
4: In terms of the risk to the development and the place of human judgment in mathematical study, I wonder if there could be a bit of a very deep, almost cultural PR problem for maths, because I feel like a lot of people who aren't mathematicians and aren't thinking about it day to day see it as something that could be totally automated.
5: Yeah, I completely agree. I think that we have a massive, massive PR problem that we need to address very quickly. You know, I think that the story that we've told each other as mathematicians is, you know, we have hard problems, we solve them or we don't, typically we don't. But then the person that solves them gets an enormous amount of kudos. You know, if you solve a big problem, you get many prizes, you get the best positions, etc. But I think that what we've kind of failed to say is that basic kind of mathematical competence is just an incredibly fundamental good in our society. And this is actually what we're contributing. We're contributing, you know, human understanding of the mathematical world. And that has a little bit to do with understanding and proving new theorems, but it's also got a lot to do with communicating well, with building theories that we can understand well, with, you know, high quality talks, high quality exposition, excellent YouTube videos explaining what we're doing. And so I think that we need to dramatically diversify, you know, what we say that we offer.
0: Professor Geordie Williamson, Director at the Sydney Mathematical Research Institute at Sydney University, speaking there to the Wires Aspen Beilharz.

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In Sydney, The Wire is produced on Gadigal country of the Eora Nation and with the assistance of the Community Broadcasting Foundation. We're going to be back again tomorrow, so do tune in again. I'm Stephen Hill. Do stay well and thanks for your company.

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1: BBC News with David Harper. At least 160 people

0: have been killed after devastating flash floods hit northern Nepal near the border with Tibet. Chinese and Nepalese authorities say hundreds are unaccounted for. Nepalese scientists say the floods may have been triggered by collapsing glacier ice which crashed into a river. Pradeep Bashyal from the BBC's Nepali service is in Kathmandu.
1: It's a totally chaotic situation. And also, if you check the figure for foreigners, we already know that around 300 foreigners, especially tourists, are missing. And many security persons are also among the missing, and many hydropower workers. So I think it might take a few more days, if not weeks, to get the exact figure of the loss.
0: The social media giant Meta, which owns Facebook and Instagram, has agreed to restrict American teenagers' use of its platforms as part of an $18 billion settlement with states that accused it of harming children. Meta says a third of the settlement will only be paid if other social media platforms, including YouTube and TikTok, introduce similar restrictions. Here's our North America technology reporter, Lily Jamali.
2: For Meta, the teen market, as far as revenue, is not massive. It's somewhere like 1% of their revenue comes from these younger users. Companies like YouTube and TikTok are much more powerful players among the teen market. But we should also say Meta, which hasn't admitted any wrongdoing in this case as part of the settlement, does rely on those teen users for future growth and for their future user base.
0: Russia has claimed that a Ukrainian strike on a bus killed 10 people in Luhansk, part of eastern Ukraine, currently occupied by Russian forces. The claim was made after drones destroyed another warehouse belonging to the Russian retailer Wildberries, this one in Russia's Tambov region, 500 kilometres south of Moscow. Regulators in the United States have approved a new drug to fight pancreatic cancer, one of the deadliest types of the disease. The drug, which is taken as a daily pill, has doubled the life expectancy of patients who receive it, though it's a treatment, not a cure. It works by targeting a protein which drives tumour growth. The Emmy-winning British actor Tim Curry has died at the age of 80. He was best known for his starring role in the Rocky Horror Picture Show, playing the lingerie-clad Dr. Frank N. Furter. He later spoke to BBC presenter John Dunn about the impact of the role.
3: I hung up my corset a long time ago. And in fact, I kind of stayed away from it, partly because it was a long time ago, and partly because I think it's probably more interesting for a cult film, you know, not to...
4: If you remove yourself from it?
3: Yes.
4: So you weren't mobbed and all that sort of nonsense?
3: Not for a long time, because really nobody knew what I looked like without about sort of 2 pounds of Max Factor on.
0: Tim Curry, who's died at the age of 80. This is the latest world news from the BBC. Dozens of Mexican media outlets have called on the country's president, Claudia Sheinbaum, to tackle the rising number of attacks against journalists. The press freedom group Reporters Without Borders says at least 17 journalists have been killed since Ms. Sheinbaum took office almost 2 years ago, despite her pledge to strengthen protections for the press. A court in Jerusalem has acquitted an Israeli man who was filmed assaulting a nun on the grounds of mental illness. The judge found that Yona Simcha Schreiber did commit the attack last April, in which he pushed a nun to the ground and then kicked her. But he accepted a state psychiatrist's report that the defendant was psychotic at the time and so could neither understand his actions nor stop himself from doing them. A second airport worker in Germany has died after apparently catching malaria from mosquitoes carried on an inbound plane. 6 members of staff at the airport in Frankfurt originally fell ill with the disease last month, 4 of whom have now recovered. Traps were set up in an effort to catch the mosquitoes and identify their country of origin, but scientists fear the insects responsible may now have died, making them impossible to trace. Malaria is both preventable and curable, but sometimes goes undiagnosed. European football's governing body is due to drop its threat to boycott global competitions after being assured that there'll be no repeat of FIFA's plan to sell off stakes in the World Cup. UEFA led a revolt against the head of world football, Gianni Infantino, forcing him to scrap the proposal. The European Federation is expected to continue to push for an overhaul of FIFA's leadership. Here's Dan Rowan.
5: According to those close to the talks, UEFA is likely to drop this threat, having received assurances that there will be no repeat. We don't know exactly what those assurances are. But I think if it is lifted, this boycott, it will mean that next month's under-20 Women's World Cup will proceed as planned. It's going to be hosted by Poland. So I think it'll be perhaps seen as a little bit of a victory for Infantino.
0: BBC News.

Tim Curry. Tim Curry. Yesterday, Dolly Parton. Today, Tim Curry. Do you think they're getting the wrong 80-year-old? Just they keep missing. Will there be the time warp on the Big Little Breakfast Show? You betcha there will. I just don't know when yet. Hello, good morning. Welcome to your Thursday. It is the 27th of August. Can't read my own writing. 27th. It's nearly September. It's nearly showtime. Are you getting excited for the show? Oh, yeah. I think... I'm not sure if we're going this year. I normally do alternate years. I can't remember if we went last year or not. It's kind of blurs. It's one. My kids just go on their own now with their mates and stuff. And yeah. So without kids to drag me along, there's I don't know. What am I going to do? Look at a llama. We've got 8 degrees at the moment here in Adelaide. It feels a bit colder than that. I've just been outside to get something from the car and it felt a bit colder. We're heading up for 19 degrees. No rain, mostly sunny. I think that covers the weather for the next couple of days, maybe. I don't know what the weekend's going to look like. I will figure that out for tomorrow for us. Seven minutes past 7 here on Radio Adelaide, 101.5 FM online and on digital. How are you this morning? It's good to be here with you.

Smokey Robinson and the Miracles, Tears of a Clown. Good morning. It's the Big Little Breakfast Show on Radio Adelaide. My name's Paul Davies. I don't know how it happened. I've no idea either. Don't know. But they've given me this job of welcoming in the day with you and hoping that we get to the end of the show without me smegging. There's a feature at the end of the show called It's a Weird, Weird, Weird, Weird, Weird, Weird World. And I haven't got one yet because I kind of did decide on one and then thought, I can't do it. And there's a time a few months ago, a couple of years ago, whatever, when I was doing those and they were a bit risque and I got pulled up by the board here at Radio Adelaide and said, no, just no. Don't do that. Please, don't do that. And I thought, I've been waiting for you to pull me up on it for ages, but, you know, if you're not going to listen to my show, you don't get any input. they're awfully intellectual, our board, you know. They're lovely, lovely intellectual people. I'm in trouble again now. But I'm not doing it. So I might have to figure out something else by the end of the show to shoehorn into that particular little feature. Today's show is called The Idea Caught My Fancy. And it's a quote from Michael Bond, who wrote Paddington Bear, or who wrote A Bear Called Paddington. The idea caught my fancy. And I like this because it kind of says so much more than is really there. Do you know what I mean? It's like you do something just because you want to and it turns out to be big and bold and beautiful and other people really, really love it. And it strikes me, is really worthwhile. So just doing something because the idea caught your fancy is quite a nice idea, Michael. How are you doing with Book Week? How's it going for you? I was surprised to learn yesterday that my daughter, Neve, who I love and adore beyond all things, she's in year 12 and she's embracing Book Week this year. She's going as Little Red Riding Hood. Her friend is going as the Big Bad Wolf. I haven't been aware of Neve embracing Book Week for the last 12 years or whatever. Yeah, 12 years. 12, 13 years of schooling. Not particularly. Reluctantly, perhaps, occasionally, you know, going as what's her name from Frozen? Elsa? Is that the lion? Else, I don't know. One of them. Shut up, Davis. Play a track.

Tiger Feet from Mud. Mud's a funny name for a band, isn't it? Don't think, Bunny. I mean, I don't mind it. I think now that they've done it, I'm kind of with it. You know, it makes sense. They are Mud, but the conversation around what should we call our band, right, must have included, like, you know, other more slightly kind of, I don't know, sparkly, sort of glamorous things, and then they went. Slush? Do you think Slush went in there? Snowfall? I don't know. Skid? No, that would be horrible. Beast. What is that? Mud bath? No. Oh, it just, and then at some point, everybody just went, yeah, okay, Mud. We're fine. We're fine with Mud. It's all right. It's all right. Chloe, who sent me a text. Yeah, didn't I say Elsa? I thought that's what I said. But yes, it's Elsa, right, is the main character in Frozen. I admit I was struggling to bring it out of the rear of the filing cabinet of my brain, but it kind of shook out there eventually. And thank you for the confirmation. I meant to look it up and then got distracted by chair dancing to Tiger Feet. It's like, you think I'm doing serious stuff here? You're sadly mistaken.

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That's the Sonny Boys and Alone With You. I know. I like it. It's a great title. It's Alone With You. Just brilliant. Brilliant. I like a contradiction. It's the Big Little Breakfast Show on Radio Adelaide. We are heading, nay, steaming, nay, rushing towards the Morning Soul Zone. But first, Boney Moroney. Anybody? Anybody? Oh, yeah, we'll have some of that. Display problems.

Bonnie Maroney from Hush on the Big Little Breakfast Show. Now, there's a band name that I like because it's so ironic. It's just brilliant. Okay, moving along to the Big Little Breakfast Show Morning Soul Zone. If you're new to this, let me try to explain. I over my years have accrued a rather large soul collection of soul music, especially Northern Soul. Northern Soul is a subgenre of soul and is related to the north of England. The music doesn't originate in the north of England. It's usually American music. It's usually from Detroit or Philadelphia or Chicago, but mostly Detroit. It's Detroit soul. And then soul discos got quite big in the 70s in the north of England, in places like Manchester and Wigan and Blackpool and over in Yorkshire, in Sheffield. And there were clubs, and the liquor licensing laws were quite stringent. You couldn't serve liquor with young people in the room, for instance. So they didn't. They just went, all right, no booze, we'll just do dancing. And all night, and they couldn't stop them dancing all night. No, just dancing. Thank you very much. So this Northern Soul wave hit the north of England, and it was big business. So places like the Wigan Casino, and Wigan, where I'm not necessarily from Wigan, but I lived there for 16 years and I love the town. It's gorgeous. Gorgeous is perhaps the wrong word, but it has a very special place in my world. So Wigan Casino was jumping, like, you know, multiple nights a week in the 70s. I didn't get there till the late 80s. But and at that point, it was a bit of a memory for people. But we used to play Northern Soul in my bar. I used to run a bar in Wigan. And I got to love this music. It's absolutely fantastic. So some of these tracks are Northern Soul-ish, Northern Soul stomp. I mean, this one, the Casino Royales, this first one is called Hurry On Back To Me. It's described in a catalogue as a captivating stomper. Which I have to say, I really like that description. It's fantastic. So, Hurry On Back To Me from the Casino Royales. Just see what you think of this.

the Casino Royales and Hurry On Back to Me. See, it's musical education. That's what we're doing. And I've made a little vignette between Hurry On Back to Me and then Too Good to Be True by the Traits, like as if they hurried on back to you and then you went, oh no. What? I've got the ick now. What am I supposed to do now? So the Traits appeared on Garrison label. Issued on the Pacemaker label, that's it. It's going to have to speak for itself, this one. I do like it. I think the production is a little bit better than we had with the Casino Royales. Here we go.

It's the Big Little Breakfast Show on Radio Adelaide. Four seasons in one day from Crowded House, of course. We are going to do Elephants Can't Jump in about 3 minutes. This one might be a smoochy one as well, actually. Don't say I didn't warn you.

0: brilliant, just brilliant. I'll take you there from the Staples Singers. I'll take you there and I'll leave you there. This isn't working. I'll take you there. Right, where are we? We are at about 14 minutes to 8 o'clock. And let's do this. Elephants can't jump. Sorry, I could go American. Let's do this.
1: Elephants can't jump. They just spit and fart and trumpet, tread on your toes and give you the hump. But elephants can't jump.
0: Elephants can't jump. And a sex pheromone found in male mouse urine is named Darcin, after Mr. Darcy. That's very cool. Sorry, I'm pausing because there's a pronunciation here. Okay. The Icelandic word skuffuskald is someone who puts their poems in a drawer rather than publishing them. See, there might be the world's greatest poetry in a drawer somewhere. Might be, like, you know, in a house that you're clearing out. Be gentle with that. We might need it. More pronunciations. That's good. Mbuki Mbuki is a Bantu word for the irresistible urge to strip while dancing. I don't know what they're talking about. I've no idea. I don't know. Sisu is a Finnish word for indomitable courage and persistence in the face of adversity. Utwarin is Dutch for to take a bracing walk in the wind. I do like a bracing walk in the wind. I really do. It's fantastic. Really makes you feel alive, doesn't it? This one's weird. This one's weirdest one of the week. I didn't know this. Ancient Greek athletes had their spleens removed to help them run faster. Can't have been good for you, really. The verb run has 645 meanings in English. Isn't it beaten by put? I don't know. There is another word with more meanings than that, I think. And I know it begins with a P. At the 1932 Olympics, the steeplechase lasted 8.5 laps instead of the usual 7.5 because officials lost track of how many times the runners have been round. You had one job. In anonymous surveys, half of all athletes admit to cheating. No! No! Okay, I do like a survey. I do like a survey, so I'm going to do this. I'm going to do this one as well. In 2015, a study about procrastination found inclusive because half the participants didn't get around to finishing the survey. That's the kind of survey we like. One more just quickly because it ties in. The Procrastinators Club of America has earmarked the 5th of September as Be Late for Something Day. That's on Saturday next week, isn't it? I think it is. Yeah, Saturday. Be late for something day. Ah, oh, be late for getting up, I reckon, because this is Saturday. More elephants can't jump at about 8:30 when we are in the car on the way to school. All right. Let's see how we go in the meantime.

we care about is the continuity of the music, and you know, like a beautiful, gentle track like Love and Affection from Joan Armour Trading should slide nicely into an equally beautiful and gentle track to get us to the news. Whoops.

0: the brilliant New York Dolls on the, on the almost adequate Big Little Breakfast Show. We should, I should. I'll play one.
1: Paul Davies presents the Big Little Breakfast Show. Thank you, Paul, for the barely adequate wear.
0: I knew there was something like that going on. 10 degrees at the moment here in Adelaide. We're going to get up to 19. There won't be any rain today, according to the bomb. We're going to be mostly sunny. But if you're out in the sun, please do take care. Please look after the skin you're in, especially your ears. We like your ears on this show.
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3: BBC News with David Harper. At least 160 people have been killed after devastating flash floods hit northern Nepal near the border with Tibet. Chinese and Nepalese authorities say hundreds are unaccounted for. Nepalese scientists say the floods may have been triggered by collapsing glacier ice which crashed into a river. Pradeep Bashyal from the BBC's Nepali service is in Kathmandu.
4: It's a totally chaotic situation. And also, if you check the figure for foreigners, we already know that around 300 foreigners, especially tourists, are missing. And many security persons are also among the missing, and many hydropower workers. So I think it might take a few more days, if not weeks, to get the exact figure of the loss.
3: The social media

0: Giant Meta, which owns Facebook and Instagram, has agreed to restrict American teenagers' use of its platforms as part of an $18 billion settlement with states that accused it of harming children. Meta says a third of the settlement will only be paid if other social media platforms, including YouTube and TikTok, introduce similar restrictions. Here's our North America technology reporter, Lily Jamali.
1: For Meta, the teen market, as far as revenue, is not massive. It's somewhere like 1% of their revenue comes from these younger users. Companies like YouTube and TikTok are much more powerful players among the teen market. But we should also say Meta, which hasn't admitted any wrongdoing in this case as part of the settlement, does rely on those teen users for future growth and for their future user base.
0: Russia has claimed that a Ukrainian strike on a bus killed 10 people in Luhansk, part of eastern Ukraine, currently occupied by Russian forces. The claim was made after drones destroyed another warehouse belonging to the Russian retailer Wildberries, this one in Russia's Tambov region, 500 kilometres south of Moscow. Regulators in the United States have approved a new drug to fight pancreatic cancer, one of the deadliest types of the disease. The drug, which is taken as a daily pill, has doubled the life expectancy of patients who receive it, though it's a treatment, not a cure. It works by targeting a protein which drives tumour growth. The Emmy-winning British actor Tim Curry has died at the age of 80. He was best known for his starring role in the Rocky Horror Picture Show, playing the lingerie-clad Dr. Frank N. Furter. He later spoke to BBC presenter John Dunn about the impact of the role.
2: Oh, I hung up my corset a long time ago. And in fact, I kind of stayed away from it, partly because it was a long time ago, and partly because I think it's probably more interesting for a cult film, you know, not to...
3: If you remove yourself from it?
2: Yes.
3: So you weren't mobbed and all that sort of nonsense?
2: Not for a long time, because really nobody knew what I looked like without about sort of £2 of Max Factor on.
0: Tim Curry, who's died at the age of 80. This is the latest world news from the BBC. Dozens of Mexican media outlets have called on the country's president, Claudia Sheinbaum, to tackle the rising number of attacks against journalists. The press freedom group Reporters Without Borders says at least 17 journalists have been killed since Ms. Sheinbaum took office almost 2 years ago, despite her pledge to strengthen protections for the press. A court in Jerusalem has acquitted an Israeli man who was filmed assaulting a nun on the grounds of mental illness. The judge found that Yona Simcha Schreiber did commit the attack last April, in which he pushed a nun to the ground and then kicked her, but he accepted a state psychiatrist's report that the defendant was psychotic at the time and so could neither understand his actions nor stop himself from doing them. A second airport worker in Germany has died after apparently catching malaria from mosquitoes carried on an inbound plane. Six members of staff at the airport in Frankfurt originally fell ill with the disease last month, four of whom have now recovered. Traps were set up in an effort to catch the mosquitoes and identify their country of origin, but scientists fear the insects responsible may now have died, making them impossible to trace. Malaria is both preventable and curable, but sometimes goes undiagnosed. European football's governing body is due to drop its threat to boycott global competitions after being assured that there'll be no repeat of FIFA's plan to sell off stakes in the World Cup. UEFA led a revolt against the head of world football, Gianni Infantino, forcing him to scrap the proposal. The European Federation is expected to continue to push for an overhaul of FIFA's leadership. Here's Dan Rowan.
4: According to those close to the talks, UEFA is likely to drop this threat, having received assurances that there will be no repeat. We don't know exactly what those assurances are. But I think if it is lifted, this boycott, it will mean that next month's under-20 Women's World Cup will proceed as planned. It's going to be hosted by Poland. So I think it'll be perhaps seen as a little bit of a victory for Infantino.
0: BBC News.
5: Just gone 8:05. And I think maybe, given the news...
6: It's astounding. Time is fleeting. Madness takes its toll. But listen closely.
7: Not for very much longer.
6: I've got to

I remember maybe in 1980, I think the Rocky Horror Picture Show was released, or the Rocky Horror Show, theatre show, was released in the 70s at some point. I'm not really sure when, but in 1980 it found its way to Oldham, which is a suburb in Manchester, well, a town really in Greater Manchester, where I was living at the time, and I took Michelle to see it, and her mother. Her mother was shocked beyond reason. It took me a while to recover from that. The Rocky Horror Picture Show and the Time Warp on the Big Little Breakfast Show on this Thursday morning. We've got a Thursday if you want it. If you've got any use for it, we've got a Thursday for you. Take it. Do with it what you will, but do good. Do something really, really good with this day. We've got coming up, we've got Elephants Can't Jump, Poetry Thursday, because it's Thursday, we've got a Poetry Thursday, right? I'm going to take Keith's suggestion of a John Cooper Clarke poem for me to read out. I love John Cooper Clarke, he said. Can you read this out? And the trouble with John Cooper Clarke poetry is it only seems to work if you do it in a voice like John Cooper Clarke. So, and he's quite mank, he's John Cooper Clarke. Double park, don't rush the door. So it's, I don't know, I'm nervous about it. I'm going to have a go. But we'll see where that ends up. I might do that in about 5 or 6 minutes. We'll see how that goes. I don't know what time I'm supposed to do Poetry Thursday. I think I'll do it first and then Elephants Can't Jump at 8:30. Let's see how we go with that. This is Noiseworks.

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not sure, but I think Baby Animals might be my favourite Aussie band. They're just absolutely brilliant. I love it. Because it's Thursday, because we've been good so far this week, and you never know. I mean, that might change. Who knows? But because it's Thursday, we're going to have a Poetry Thursday. Keith sent me in this suggestion, and he sent me a text and said, can you do a John Cooper Clarke? And I said, yeah, I'll do this one. What do you think? And he went, this is my favourite. So I changed my mind, and now I'm doing Hire Car by John Cooper Clarke. If you've got a favourite poem or a favourite poet, and I can read it out for you, because that's all it is reading. And, like, joining in to the Big Little Breakfast Show. I'd love it if you did. Please let me know. You can text me on 0434 831015, or you can send me a message via the Big Little Breakfast Show Facebook page. This is Hire Car by John Cooper Clarke. If you say John Cooper Clarke like that, it sort of gets you into the accent. Double park. Don't lock the door. Push the pedals through the floor. Give it loads and then some more. It's a hire car, baby. Grip the stick. Grind the gears. Watch that distance disappear. Never yours in 1,000 years. It's a hire car, baby. Hire car. Hire car. Why would anybody buy a car? Brang it. Bang it. Prang it. Say ta-ta. It's a hire car, baby. Bad behaviour on the street. Save yourself a couple of sheets. Collision rate keeps it sweet. It's a hire car, baby. Show this motor no respect. Bump it, dump it, call collect. What else do the firm expect? It's a hire car, baby. Drive the plucker anywhere. I'd clean that up. Drive the plucker anywhere. Just like you don't care. Put it down to wear and tear. It's a hire car, baby. Pray the person who hired it last doesn't drive it quite so fast. This Derricum Dodgem doesn't last. It's a hire car, baby. Try not to kill yourself or injure anybody else. Don't forget to fasten your belts. Rent it. Dent it. Bang it. Prang it, bump it, dump it, scorch it, torch it, crash and burn it, don't return it, lost deposit, let them earn it. Who cares? It's on the firm. It's a hire car, baby. John Cooper Clarke's just a brilliant, brilliant poet. I love him. Thank you very much, Keith. I really appreciate it. It was really nice of you to join in. Anyone else help me out, because otherwise I'm looking for poems. Which isn't that difficult, but you know, I'd like you to join in. And then we go to lyrics. Okay, so now the question is, if I do a couple of verses of these lyrics, can you figure out what the song is before I play it? There's a port on a western bay, and it serves 100 ships a day. Lonely sailors pass the time away and talk about their homes. And there's a girl in this harbour town, and she works laying whiskey down. They say, brandy, fetch another round. She serves them whiskey and wine. If I do the next line, it's actually the title of the track, so it seems a good place to see. Did you get it? I'll give you a clue. It's from a... It's an older song, but it's from a more modern movie. From Guardians of the Galaxy, maybe? I can't remember. It's one or two. I don't know. Looking Glass. Brandy, you're a fine girl.

Looking Glass and Brandy, You're a Fine Girl. And Keith, got your text. Thank you very much. You are welcome. And I'm pleased you joined in. Honestly, I really am. If you want to send me a poem for Poetry Thursday, we started doing Poetry Thursdays because we had a poetry show on a Thursday evening. And we're still doing it. And I got an email in the week about a poetry reading thing that's happening at Holden Street Theatres on a Sunday. And it looks great. You pay your $5, you know, and you can go, or you can register to read a poem. And you can read one of your own poems, or you can read someone else's, a poem that you like and that you want to share with people. Sounds like a great idea. I think it's a wonderful, wonderful idea. And it's like a really cheap little outing on a Sunday, $5 to go and listen to some people read poetry and maybe have an audience for your own stuff. How good would that be? I think you have to register. I'll try and find the details and I will post it to the Big Little Breakfast Show Facebook page. I will do. I know I'm rubbish at posting stuff, but I will have a go at doing that later today. Holden Street Theatres are lovely, though. Down near the football stadium, if you've never been before. It's an absolutely gorgeous venue. You'll love it. Getting us to Elephants Can't Jump in the car on the way to school. If you are having the slightest trouble with your drop-offs, with the people that you are dropping off to school, and you want to have some incentive that they behave, the Big Little Breakfast Show is here for you. So we'll do Elephants Can't Jump in the car on the way to school, and then we'll do the Dropper Offers Boogie, which will give you something to dance to as your children or grandchildren or nieces and nephews or whatever run away trying to behave like you're nothing to do with them because you're on the pavement dancing outside your car, having turned Chaka Khan or Daft Punk, who we've got coming up to 11 and blasting it out to the streets. Please let me know if you do that. I love UB40.

0: You'll be 40 and I can't help falling in love with you. And send it to somebody. Send it to your gorgeous. Send it to your other half. Just find it on YouTube or Spotify and share it, or, you know, whatever. Or just send them this show and say, this was played just before 8:30, made me think of you. Whatever works for you. I would kind of recommend the YouTube option personally. It's entirely up to you. Right. Let's do...
1: Elephants can't jump. Oh, elephants can't jump. They can spit and fart and trumpet, tread on your toes and give you the hump, but elephants can't jump.
0: Elephants can't jump, and three NASA astronauts have appeared in Star Trek. I don't know who they are. I don't know. Women are twice as likely as men to be naturally blonde. I heard a theory that blonde women are more attractive to men because they're easier to find in a crowd. How can that be true? Well, it can be true because it's old news. Pogonotropy. Pogonotropy is the cultivation of a beard. I'm a pogonotropist. It's no excuse, sir. Breathe into this bag. Sorry, I've done myself in there. The entire British supply of yak hair was used up in making false beards for The Hobbit. He's going to shave a yak, why don't you? Shave a yak for Peter Jackson. Peter the Great introduced a beard tax for everyone except clergy and peasants. I like that thing. You know the band The Beards? Have they reformed The Beards? I saw something, because they broke up. And now I think they've got back together again. I'm really pleased about that, because they're great. They had a saying, like, if your dad doesn't have a beard, you've got two mums. Just rude. In 1943, the United States banned sliced bread. That's all I've got to say about that. Twenty percent of sandwich varieties account for 80% of sandwich sales. Mrs. Beaton, are you ready for this? Mrs. Beaton had a recipe for a toast sandwich. Mrs. Beaton, you're mad as a box of frogs. Beetles have become 20% smaller over the last century. I think it could have anything to do with all the pollutants in their environment. Yeah, I think so. The real-life policeman who inspired Sergeant Pepper didn't like the Beatles. That's tough, isn't it? Let's see. I don't like them. No, I don't know. So it's a racket. It's Brahms' third racket. The police in Rome have an undercover squad that stops people from jumping in the fountains. What did you do at work today, Daddy? I ate ice cream and watched Tourists. Or whatever the Italian for that is. That's it. You, get yourself to school. Learn something proper. And this is today's dropper offerer's boogie.
2: Chaka chaka chaka chaka chaka con. Chaka con. Chaka con. 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

You know the rule. If it starts repeating itself, I'm allowed to jump in. That's just the law. 8:45. It's just flown past again for me, this breakfast show thing. Just gets my morning done so quickly. Closer to my haircut. I'm off for a haircut after this. I think, possibly. I might bottle out. We'll see how it goes. I have found a news item for It's a Weird, Weird, Weird, Weird, Weird, Weird World. The one I had planned, I took a second look at and decided not to do it. I would get into trouble here at Radio Adelaide if I did this one. Let's not do that. But the one I found is actually really quite scary. I'm worried about it for another reason, but it is weird. It's definitely weird, weird, weird, weird, weird, weird. And but we're going to be scratching our heads after this. This might be an appropriate track, actually.

0: Okay. This is an occasional sort of thing we do at the end of the show when maybe the kids have all gone and they've gone to school, right? It's a weird world. If you've got older kids, maybe they need to know about this because they're going to be dealing with it. We're not. But it's definitely it's knowledge, so it shouldn't be R-rated, but, you know. You've got to ask yourself, why do these people do this stuff? It's a story coming out of Singapore, right? A new biological computing prototype at the National University of Singapore combines 20 Cortical Labs CL1 units, I don't know what they are, I've no idea, filled with living human neurons and conventional silicon hardware. Reports estimate the full rack contains roughly 16 million lab-grown neurons. What? 16 million isn't much compared to your brain, but even so, the goal, it says, is not to replace normal computers with tiny brains. Instead, researchers want to see whether living neural networks can handle certain jobs, especially learning, adaption, and pattern recognition, using far less energy than traditional AI hardware. I don't know, what they say and what they do may not be the same thing. The neurons are grown from human stem cells placed on silicon chips and connected through tiny electrodes that send and receive electrical signals. Software can then interact with the cells and measure how they respond. In other words, part of the computer is actually alive. It's still experimental, but future data centers could contain computer chips and living biological processors working side by side. Isn't this the plot of The Matrix? It is, isn't it? It is. These people have just turned it into reality. Why are you doing this, Singapore professors, university people? Why are you doing it? I don't understand why you would want to do it. Please make it stop. Please.
1: Oh yeah.
0: There's no shortage of silicon on this planet. There is, however, so it would seem, a shortage of common sense. Hold your loved ones dear.

0: Al Davies presents The Big Little Breakfast Show. I wouldn't let him run a pie cart, let alone a radio show.
1: Uno, dos, one, two, tres, cuatro.

0: Woolly Bully from Sam the Sham and the Pharaohs. That's another of my go-to karaoke's. I know you didn't need to know that. When the ebb's no longer flow. That's it from the Big Little Breakfast Show for today. I'll see you tomorrow. Go, carpe your diem. Now it's dreary
1: in your wearing. News with Neil Nunes. More than 600 people are missing after devastating floods, flash floods, hit northern Nepal near the border with Tibet, with search and rescue efforts continuing through the night. At least 160 people have been killed. More now from Azadeh Mashiri.
2: The disaster has struck in a remote mountainous region, making rescue operations extremely difficult. More than a dozen helicopters have been deployed as travel companies try to reach the hundreds of tourists unaccounted for. There are already dozens of casualties confirmed. Districts downstream in some areas in India have been warned to stay on high alert. Rescue teams are working through the night while the true scale of this disaster begins to emerge.
1: Meta, which owns Facebook and Instagram, has agreed to restrict American teenagers' use of its platforms as part of an $18 billion settlement with states that accused it of harming children. Meta says a third of the settlement will only be paid if other social media platforms, including YouTube and TikTok, introduce similar restrictions. More from Chris Valance.
3: Meta had claimed the US states it battled in court were seeking over $1 trillion in damages. The states had suggested the figure was nearer $200 billion. Now it appears Meta will pay less than a tenth of that to settle, around a month's revenue for the tech giant. But the settlement, which comes without any admission of wrongdoing, has expanded from the 29 states that bought the case to include nearly the whole country. And it includes commitments from Meta to introduce a host of new features for under 18, such as 2 hours.

0: our time limits, a night mode that turns off most features, beefed up age checks, and options to turn off algorithmic feeds and autoplay videos.
1: Regulators in the United States have approved a new drug to fight pancreatic cancer, one of the deadliest types of the disease. The drug daraxonrasib, which is taken as a daily pill, has doubled the life expectancy of patients who receive it. Dozens of Mexican media outlets have called on the country's president, Claudia Sheinbaum, to tackle the rising number of attacks against journalists. The press freedom group Reporters Without Borders says at least 17 journalists have been killed since Ms. Sheinbaum took office almost 2 years ago. This report from Ella Bicknell.
2: As well as general pressure to provide more press protections, last week, President Sheinbaum's administration received condemnation for publishing the names of individuals and media outlets that had criticised the government. Ms. Sheinbaum had denied that she was intimidating journalists. She said there had been incidents of fake news and said the names would not be circulated again. But journalist groups say the killings, attacks and threats continue to create an atmosphere of silence, threatening the right of millions of people to be informed.
1: This is the world news from the BBC. Russia has claimed that a Ukrainian strike on a bus killed 10 people in Luhansk, part of eastern Ukraine currently occupied by Russian forces. The claim was made after drones destroyed another warehouse belonging to the Russian retailer Wildberries, this one in Russia's Tambov region, 500 kilometers south of Moscow. A second worker at Frankfurt Airport in Germany has died after apparently catching malaria. Six members of staff contracted the disease originally. Health professionals believe it must have been transmitted by mosquitoes carried on an inbound plane. Paul Mouse reports.
3: Malaria is both preventable and indeed curable, but it sometimes goes undiagnosed if a sufferer has not themselves travelled to an affected area. The precise circumstances of the Frankfurt death are not yet clear. Medical teams set up traps at the airport to try to catch and identify the variety of mosquito responsible, but they fear the insects may now have died, making it harder to pinpoint the source. Cases like this are rare, though by what appears to be coincidence, the last outbreak of imported malaria at an airport was also at Frankfurt 3 years ago.
1: A local official in Zimbabwe has appeared in court charged in connection with the sinking of a ferry which claimed 97 lives. The accident 2 weeks ago saw the government-operated service capsize in bad weather. Reports suggest the vessel had nearly double its maximum capacity of passengers on board. The Emmy-winning British actor Tim Curry has died at the age of 80. He was best known for his starring role in the 1975 film The Rocky Horror Picture Show, playing the lingerie-clad scientist Dr. Frankenfurter. He also appeared in the film musical Annie and played Pennywise the Clown in the television adaptation of Stephen King's It. BBC News.
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Hello, hello. It is 6 minutes past nine, which means it is time for Local Noise. And what a morning you just spent with the wonderful Paul Davies with the Big Little Breakfast Show. He covers a whole bunch of genres, which I absolutely love. We are going to get started with a double play of Maybe Hugo. He's local. You love him.

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My name is Sarah. I'll be with you until 12 p.m. today playing you all Australian music. We're going to go everywhere today with a big bias on South Australia as well because, I mean, we just started with a wonderful double play of an Adelaide-based beauty. You know him as Maybe Hugo, and I played for you Fashion is Freedom and One Foot Out. That is from the EP also titled Fashion is Freedom. It only came out earlier this month. It is a fantastic listen, nice and chill, a good vibe, and a good local sound. We're going to hear from Stefan, also local to the Adelaide City Centre, with Dancing on My Own. We're going to pick it up just a little bit before going into and celebrating sort of the hip hop and pop genres around South Australia and Australia. This morning, we're also going to get a little bit into the indie rock. We're going to hear from Post Fiction, Baby Chino, Harley. A whole bunch of good things. So let's get on with it. It is 13 minutes past nine. I can't wait to listen to some great Australian music with you. You can always write in or send us an email, localnoise@radioadelaide.org.au. We want to hear from your local bands because we are your neighbours. We want to play your music.

You're with Radio Adelaide 101.5 FM, bringing you all the local sounds. You just heard from our local girl, Renee, with Back to That. That's the one that has the sweetest little dance with it. So make sure you go and practice. I want to see it. Tag us in it on Instagram at Local Noise Adelaide. So we also heard from Stefan, who I mentioned before, who's Adelaide City focused. He's wonderful, and I played for you Dancing on My Own from his debut upcoming EP. It's going to be called A Kid Again. Amazing Adelaide sounds, and we are going to keep going because we have some Nat Luna up next with Conditions. We're slowly making our way into that Australian hip-hop sound at the moment. These guys are local because I'm going to play Nat Luna and then a brand new one from Inkswell, which I'm excited to play for you actually, because it's featuring Alice Payne and Willie Dynamo, and it's some Adelaide based hip hop for you from his upcoming EP, The Creator. He's just an incredible hip hop artist who really just takes it wherever he wants to go. So he goes with the vibe. He's very free-spirited. So you're going to hear that one straight after our Miss Nat Luna. This is Conditions. It is 21 minutes past 9. My name is Sarah. I'll be with you until 12.

They're from our city centre. That is Inkswell featuring Alice Payne and Willie Dynamo. Creator is the name of that track. It is fresh from the city centre and it is actually really brand new because it only just came out last week. It's actually from their upcoming EP, The Creator. It's very much goes with the vibe, free-spirited sort of vibes. So go check it out. So we're going to hear from Miss Kanina up next. You know her. She had an incredible 2025. She knocked out the awards, especially for her track Black Britney. She's just released a brand new album called Black Print. It's out now. Make sure you go and listen. It came out on the 21st. She's from Tassie, now residing in Melbourne or NAM. This is her single from 2025, The Radio Edit. Just being sure that if you go and check out Black Print, you are aware that it is explicit, but it is fantastic. So she's got some great lyricism in there, not afraid to say what she thinks. And she is a proud, proud Indigenous lady. So we have to turn her up. She always has a really good bass, like between her, Nat Luna, maybe Hugo and Inkswell. Like these are all great tracks to have your bass really up high. So we're going to hear from Miss Kanina up next with Backstreet. And then we're going to change it up. We're going to hear from the experimental Ruby Archer with Worship the Flora. I debuted it last week for you guys, and I had some really good feedback from it, so I've snuck that in for a sneaky play straight after our wonderful Miss Kanina. This is Backstreets from 2025. It is about to go 9:30.